0: And a rare and historic collection of archived radio recordings has been released by long-running hip-hop, dance and R&B community radio show and podcast Shakedown Radio. The restored recordings from 1998 to 2005 capture the early broadcasting career of veteran presenter Chris Caggs. Turning to sport, in cricket, a century to Josh Inglis has helped Australia to a one-wicket win over Zimbabwe in the third one-day international. The home side batted first in Harare and scored 271 runs. Australia reached the target with one wicket to spare. Josh Inglis top scored with 103.
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3: Hello and welcome. I'm Karina Wynne-Moylan and this is the Narratives Library National Edition. I started the Narratives Library in 2019 with a very simple idea. Everyone has 5 minutes in their life to listen to a story, so why don't we ask authors to read for just 5 minutes from their own book? You get to hear the voice of the person who wrote the words and then hear a short interview in which they talk about the story, the process of writing and being a writer. In fact, a whole lot of interesting things can be sparked by just a short 5 minute read. So every year I attend up to 6 writers' festivals across the country to record authors live. To date, there are nearly 600 authors on the Narratives Library website, which is categorised into novels, crime, romance, speculative fiction, young adult, children's books, Indigenous issues, arts, science, and we keep adding more categories every year. It's all free to listen to and there's no ads to annoy you, though there is a pop-up that suggests joining the free newsletter, which brings you a new author to listen to each week. 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Just look under the Narratives Library National Edition. Louise Milligan is an award-winning journalist whose background is actually Irish. Here she presents a haunting tale of secrecy and survival. After suffering a traumatic incident in Melbourne, journalist Kate Delaney returns to Dublin to comfort her aunt Dolores, only to discover Dolores had been sucked into a religious cult in her youth and has hidden the truth for decades. Together they set out to confront and expose this network.
4: Dolores was fourth of 5 girls in Mammy's brood of 11. Girls are many things at once, but Mammy often referred to them by their archetypes. Patricia was pretty and dutiful. Mary was serious and studious, eschewing the typing pool to go back to night school and university. Annie was a dreamer who married early. Carmel was the indulged baby who later bolted to Canada. Dolores Murphy was bright and fizzy and mouthy. There was a black and white photograph of Dolores with Annie and Mary when Annie was a baby and Dolores and Mary were girls. Dolores was only about 4, with dark gold hair tied in the giant bows that were the style of the time, and dark, fierce eyes. She looked off to the side with an expression that said, "Oh, for fuck's sake!" That was pretty much her resting face from that time on. Mammy never understood why Dolores never kept clean. She'd send her down the Shelley Banks with her siblings to play for the day, with her hair neatly combed and pinned with clasps, dressed in a freshly ironed sundress and cardigan, and she'd return looking like she'd been moonlighting in a coal mine. "Jesus, Mary, and holy Saint Joseph, Dolores, it's like the dirt jumps on you," Mammy would sigh. Dolores seemed to possess a complete inability to detect stray crumbs on her lips. Annie would look at her through narrowed eyes and think that surely she must know. The gaps between her teeth seemed perpetually lodged with whatever they'd had for dinner. Her shoes were always scuffed and her hair hopelessly tangled. She never walked anywhere, because why would you if you could run? Her knees were always crusted with scabs, and she'd broken 6 toes, 2 thumbs, and her left arm and her right ankle. But what Mammy found most exasperating about her fourth daughter was her mouth. "This," Mammy would say, chasing the child around the house with a brush, pointing to Dolores' mouth with a jab, "will get you into trouble." It wasn't that Mammy never told Dolores that she loved her. She never told any of her children she loved them. Mothers weren't demonstrative like that back then. But with some of them, she showed it. She was constantly telling Patricia what a good girl she was. She scraped together what little money she had to buy Joe, the youngest of the 11, music lessons and a ticket to America. She doted on Happy because everyone in Ringsend loved Happy. Plus, he was the oldest boy, and that meant something. Dolores was one of the in-betweeners. Mammy didn't just fail to say she loved Dolores. She acted like she didn't love her, or at least that's what Dolores thought. Mammy considered her bold and a nuisance and a mouth. Mammy had taken Dolores out of school at 14, like she did all the Murphy girls, because she needed the money they could bring in from going out to work. Dolores was enrolled in a tech course and gave half of her money from her part-time job to Mammy. She would arrive home and dinner would already have been served and eaten. "Asher, I didn't know when you'd be home," Mammy would say with a shrug, though Dolores usually arrived home at the same time every day. "Fix yourself some bread and jam." Dolores would go to bed hungry, vowing that she would leave this fecking house and this fecking woman at the earliest opportunity. Mammy was certainly a difficult woman, but circumstances had made her so. Daddy was more generous with rounds at the pub and the racecourse than he was with his wife and children. Dolores had once found Mammy crying because she didn't have enough money for food. "Go and ask himself for money for the messages," Mammy had told Dolores. But Daddy balked at the idea of putting his hand in his pocket. "Go and ask your mam," he said, running his head through his thick black hair, smoothing the moustache that Dolores always thought made him look like Stalin, if Stalin had been ineffectual and passive-aggressive and half-sozzled on Guinness every night. He sloped over to the large brown television set to turn the dial and change the channel. Dolores Murphy got a job on the switchboard of a city bank. Dolores Murphy saved her money. She combed out her tangles, lined her eyes with coal, spent her money on well-cut skirts and monochrome blouses and expensive shoes, and exuded an air of insouciant nonchalance. She took up smoking Gauloises. She saved for a record player and made her siblings listen to David Bowie's Heroes on constant rotation. After work, she would dart around the corner to the local public library. The library was a squat Art Deco building striped with white paint and bricks the colour of a dormouse. There, Dolores spent her free hours continuing the education she'd been denied. She looked up words she didn't understand, like hyperbole and ennui and serendipity and chaotic, and, to her abiding teenage horror, fellatio. She looked up representative democracy and first past the post and the Long March and the First Amendment and let them eat cake, which was really brioche. So she looked up brioche too while she was at it. She read The Love Song of J. Alfred Prufrock and The Importance of Being Earnest. She hated Sons and Lovers, but loved Brideshead Revisited. She read a lot of fairly schlocky novels, not knowing nor caring that they were schlocky. She even read Fear of Flying, hiding it inside a vest in the chest of her drawers so Mammy wouldn't see it and go off her rocker. "Janie tonight," she'd mutter under her breath, with her torch under the blankets, reading Erica Jong's racy prose. "What are you doing over there in that library, Dolores Murphy?" Mammy would ask, looking through her narrowed eyes. "Reading books," said Dolores, "and looking up words I hear at work that I don't understand, and learning about history." "You'll be getting notions, Dolores. And what if I do? No one likes that." "Well, I like it. I like how it makes me feel." Mammy just shook her head. Dolores's older sister, Mary, who'd had the sense to get out early to explore her own ambitions, was now married and pregnant with a child who would grow up to be Kate Delaney. She'd come and sit on her bed. Mary was the only one at the time who got her bookish ways. "You'll never change the way Mammy thinks, Dolores," Mary would say. "I don't want to change the way she thinks. I just want her to accept who I am." And Mary could offer her no reassurance, because acceptance was never Mammy's strong suit. Instead, she'd squeeze Dolores' hand and they'd both put their hands on Mary's belly and feel the baby kicking as Mary recited some poetry, and everything would be right in the world until Mary had to get the bus home again. "Don't go," Dolores would whisper. "Ah, Dolores, mind yourself," Mary would say, and ease her way down the narrow staircase, hand on the small of her back, to steady herself.
5: Now, I don't think it's escaped anybody's notice that this
3: novel is set in Ireland, isn't it? Definitely. Now, let's start with that first off, just exactly why it's the story of an Irish family and what happens to them around the area where they live.
4: So Shelley Banks is set in a place called Ringsend, which is an inner city area of Dublin, a sort of very working class area at the time when the book is set. It's now actually been very gentrified and is the tech hub of Europe, of all things. But it's where my mum grew up. And like Dolores Murphy, she had 10 brothers and sisters living in a two-bedroom house across from a library and had to leave school at 14. And I read that passage because I wanted to show the world that this girl inhabits, and, you know, because she ends up finding herself in a cult on the fringes of the Catholic Church, which she's enslaved in. And what happens to her is so extreme there, and you sort of think, well, how could this happen? And I guess when you understand the circumstances that she's coming from, she's one of 11, she's one of the in-betweeners, she's ignored, she feels like her mother doesn't love her, her father is absolutely hopeless and more interested in Guinness and, you know, the fancy woman up the road than looking after his 11 children. And, you know, like my mother, she just doesn't have many choices. She wants to improve her mind. She's very intelligent. But her mother needs the money. And so she has to go out to work. And her mother ends up finding this ad in a newspaper, which advertises for cookery classes for young ladies, which can lead to a job in a conference centre. And it seems like a really good opportunity. And look, Dolores isn't particularly interested in cooking. Either for, you know, a husband, she's been put off that concept by her father, or, you know, to work in that sort of industry. But she also just wants to escape because she just feels so invisible. And I spoke to my mum and my aunties for Shelley Banks, and they gave me permission, you know, to use parts of their stories or echoes of their stories. But what was so clear to me when I found out about the real organisation that Shelley Banks is based on is that this could have so easily have happened to my mum and her sisters, and frankly to generations of women in Ireland who were, you know, there's no other way of putting it, oppressed by church and state.
3: Well, this brings us to the issue, of course, that you've got a long career as an investigative journalist. And, of course, you, in some ways, I guess this sparked the interest in this idea too. But the thing about cults that you've brought up there about your protagonist being a middle child and not feeling as if she's like the first special ones or the last favoured ones, but that middle thing, and the middle children often want to prove themselves important in some way and be noted, don't they? And they're particularly vulnerable to these sorts of organisations.
4: Yeah, I think so. I mean, Dolores, you know, in some ways she appears outwardly confident, you know, as I said in the book, fizzy and mouthy and that sort of thing. But inside she feels alone and misunderstood and like, you know, a square peg in a round hole. And so she is vulnerable to that sort of organisation. And it's so fascinating that this happens to her, and I say this like she's a real person, but she so could have been a real person, and she is in part based on a real person, who's a woman called Anne Marie Allen, who I met through my journalism at Four Corners. I did a story called Purity, which was about Opus Dei, which is a personal prelature of the Catholic Church on the sort of very conservative fringes of the Catholic Church. And I found out about these women in Opus Dei called assistant numeries who had a Christly vocation to do the cooking and cleaning for the organisation for no pay or almost no pay, working incredibly long hours, wearing hand-me-down clothes, eating leftover food, having no keys to the house, and being celibate and, you know, unmarried, and being asked to engage in what's known as self-mortification, which really to me feels like self-harm. They were asked to wear what's known as a cilice, which is a spiky chain, a bit like barbed wire, but squared off at the ends, I'm assured by Opus Dei, on their thigh, and to whip themselves with what's known as a discipline, a whip. And so all of this happened to Anne-Marie Allen, and she became an assistant numerary. And I found out about them because there was an international legal action happening out of Argentina, and I interviewed the lawyer who was running that, and he put me in touch with Anne-Marie. And we got along so well immediately, and ultimately that part of the story didn't actually make it into the Four Corners, but I was so fascinated about it, and I asked Anne-Marie if she would mind if I sort of, you know, borrowed from her story, like the bowerbird that, you know, fiction writers are, and had some echoes of it. And she was really delighted because she wants people to know what happened. So so that's what I did. And all of those things happened. But in Shelley Banks, I create what's known as The Group, which is a fictional group. It's not Opus Dei. It just has a lot of the hallmarks of what happened to some of the people in it, but it's all completely fictional characters, and the storyline itself is also fictional.
5: And I suppose I have to ask too, as a journalist always having to deal with facts, check things, is it a bit of a relief to be able to go and make up a story, and when you get to a block you can just put a bit in there, you know, and you know you can still get your point across, still get your story there, but you don't have to answer to anybody's fact checking?
4: It is a blessed, blessed relief because, you know, I work for Four Corners and we have an incredibly robust and forensic fact checking process in place that I adhere to maniacally, and I have a big team around me. So when I was writing non-fiction books, my first book, Cardinal, The Rise and Fall of George Pell, and Witness, an investigation into the brutal cost of seeking justice, they were high-stakes books about high-stakes subjects. You know, the first one was about number three in the Vatican, talking about him abusing children, which I might add he did. And so that was a very risky thing to do. I often say that I felt like I was stepping into icy, shark-infested waters. So it is a very, very relieving thing to be able to sort of make things up. That said, I did a lot of research for Shelley Banks and Pheasant's Nest before it. It's a nice thing as a journalist because you know what to do to research. That's part of your toolkit, and you've got this sort of bottom drawer full of yarns, you know, and you can kind of pick from them, and you can sort of make sure, you know, make sure that the places are right, make sure that the descriptions are right, but then you can invent things and let your imagination go, and it's great. I mean, I often feel like these characters, some of the characters, like for instance the Miss Nuala and Miss Roisin and the directress, who are the perpetrators in the group, they came to me kind of fully formed and perched upon my shoulder, you know, like I was like, where did you come from, you know? They were so fully realized, and it's like you sort of enter a portal in your brain, and it's glorious. I love it.
5: To be young is to be idealistic, which is why it's all the more shattering when you realize your good intentions have been played on by someone else with a different agenda. For Meg, a demonstration suddenly becomes very dangerous, not just for her, but for her father, Luke. Here's Mark Smith reading from Where Truth Ends.
6: Anti-terrorism laws are incredibly harsh, Meg said, wrapping her fingers around the cup to steady them. People disappear, secret trials, no access to lawyers. Her father snorted. Come on, Meg, we're not living under a junta. You don't think so? How do we know if it all happens out of sight? We're a middle-of-the-road democracy, Megs. No one disappears. We still have the rule of law. Stuff like that would be in the papers, or Four Corners would get hold of it. There was a confidence in her father's voice that irritated Meg. His unshakable faith in institutions, in government, the public service, the police, the ABC, had always got under her skin. He had lived through a golden age of full employment, affordable housing and superannuation guarantees. The stock market crash during the pandemic had only served to reinforce his belief in the status quo. The market had bounced back, stability had been restored, and life had found an even keel again. All his faith had been vindicated. In recent years, Meg had grown increasingly vocal about her dad's inside-the-tent approach to environmental issues. He had always told her the way forward was through established structures, that only governments and their agencies were able to enact the sort of changes that could make a real difference. As a teenager, she had watched him write letters to the papers, submit to public inquiries on logging and fracking, work on land care groups, letterbox at election time, volunteer on planting and working bees. He cared deeply about the environment and particularly the river, but most of his efforts had come to nothing. Inquiries fizzled out into recommendations never acted on. Governments continued with business as normal. The lobbyists with their ready access to ministers always seemed to come out on top. It's not a democracy if they take away the right to protest, Meg said. She knew arguing with her father was futile, but she also knew it would be what he expected. It's not government at the wheel, Dad. It's big business, the billionaires filling the party coffers with donations. And when it's time to collect on their investment, the government rolls over. Look at the Northwest Shelf decision, she said. What about it? He asked. Do you need me to explain? She tried but failed to keep the irritation from her voice. What's got into you today, Meg? You're so defensive. I'm not being defensive, Dad. I'm just trying to open your eyes to what's really happening. My eyes are well and truly open, believe me. Do you think I don't see how our environment is devalued every day I'm on the river? It always comes back to the river with you, Meg said, exasperated. Sorry, but litter traps and floating wetlands aren't going to save the planet. That's harsh, he shot back. We need to do so much more, Dad. Systemic change is all that's going to save us now, not swanning up and down the river. She instantly wished she could take the words back. His shoulders slumped just a little, but he refused to take the bait. He had always had the ability to argue objectively, even if it was his own daughter challenging him. I admire your passion about the climate stuff, sweetheart, I really do. And I know things have slid a bit over the last few years, but you'll see, we'll find a way, we always do. Humans are pretty amazing like that. Meg wanted to grab him by the shoulders and shake him. It's not passion, Dad, it's science. You of all people should be able to see that. We're not going to invent our way out of this. We have to stop living the way we are, stop consuming at the rate we are. So what are you going to give up, Meg? She heard the belligerence in his voice now. She had pushed him too far and he'd just about had enough. Are you going to stop flying? Stop buying new clothes? Stop using the AI function on your stupid phone? It's your generation and the ones before it that got us into this mess, Dad. But what? It's my generation's responsibility to fix it? Is that what you're saying? Of course not. But all your generation seem to know how to do is march up and down the street making noise, like that's going to change anything. And as for those idiots this morning, it was a setup. She drew breath too quickly, looked at her father across the table. He froze, holding his cup of tea in front of his face, his eyes widening through the steam. Oh, Meg, he said, tell me you weren't involved in that protest. Tell me you weren't that stupid. Tell me my girl's smarter than that. Meg pushed herself away from the table, turned her back on him, tried to compose herself. Despite her efforts to hold them back, tears spilled down her cheeks. She swiped at them with her hand. She heard her father's chair scrape on the floor as he stood up. No, Meg, no, no, no, Jesus, what have you got yourself into? When he turned her around to face him, what broke her was the bewildered mix of anger and disappointment she saw in his eyes. What happened? He asked, his voice low, uncomprehending. Meg pressed her wet cheek into his chest, smelling the garden and the shed in the wool of his jumper. I don't know, she sobbed. It wasn't meant to be like this. It was peaceful. None of us knew anything about a bomb. He put his arms around her and they stood like that for a full minute. She could hear the beating of his heart, sense his brain ticking over as he rolled through the consequences of his daughter being hunted by the police, and not for the defensible act of disrupting traffic to make a statement about climate. No, for terrorism.
4: Young Meg got herself caught up into something that she didn't expect when she first set out to uphold an ideal that she believed in, didn't she?
6: She did. She became involved with a clandestine climate action group called No Planet B, thinking that they were a peaceful climate action group. And in their first action, which was in a major intersection in the middle of Melbourne, peak hour, they blocked it with a truck. They jumped out with flares and banners and chants. And then after about 20 minutes, they took off into the city, dispersed into the city. Unfortunately, unbeknownst to Meg, there was a bomb in the truck, which then exploded 20 minutes after the end of the protest. So while Meg thought that she might have been hunted as a young activist on the run, now she's being hunted as a terrorist.
5: Which is not really much of a spoiler alert on the book either, because a lot more happens here as they try and uncover exactly what went on. But in a way, it's an interesting sort of parable about the complexities of ideologies and protests too in the modern world, isn't it?
6: It is, and it's a lot about the extremities that people are prepared to go to have their voices heard. And for someone like Meg and Meg's generation, and I'm thinking of Meg as

0: and her children's future. So it's a, it is, there's a moral complexity to protest. And do we, for instance, abide by the rules of protest that government set and police set? And do we go along and do we have a nice peaceful demonstration in some out of the way place? Or do we take it to the streets and do we make our voices heard? And if that's the case, to what lengths are we prepared to go?
1: Now, the thing about protest, of course, is that it's actually an honourable form of affecting change and registering displeasure. So, you know, it doesn't help us to have or accept laws that restrict protest, does it? But, you know, surely, as you pointed out, it can be subverted, it can be overtaken, and people can be gullible about what they're actually there for.
0: Yeah, they can. I've been involved with environmental and social action for 40 years, and I've been a researcher, a spokesperson, a leader of organisations, and been through multiple campaigns. And the one thing that always struck me was just how vulnerable those organisations are to infiltration. Because, for instance, if you hold a street rally, you hold a rally, you have no control over who turns up to that rally and who may disrupt it in particular ways and who might try and turn it towards their own their own ideas and ideologies. So you're very, very vulnerable when you put yourself out there like that. I'm not saying that for any reason we should stop protesting, but I think you see the power of protest in the way in which governments, particularly now, are trying to stymie it. And you had a very good example recently in Sydney, in New South Wales, when Herzog, the Israeli president, was here, and there were huge protests, and the police really tried to corral and push those protesters, and they ended in terrible violence. Whereas I was in Melbourne, and there was a huge demonstration about 3 days after the Sydney one, and so people were expecting, oh, this could possibly go the same way. But the police and the authorities approached that demonstration in an entirely different way. And I thought that was such a totally different approach and such a better approach to allow people to protest and not to try to box and corral them and control that protest.
1: You've been listening to Louise Milligan reading from Shelley Banks and also Mark Smith from Where Truth Ends. Both these authors were recorded at the Byron Bay Writers Festival in 2026. Narratives Library National Edition is produced and presented by me, Karina Wynne-Moylan, for Bay FM 99.9 and is available across Australia on the Community Radio Network. I'll be back next week with more reads and insights from the best of national and international authors.
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6: Hello and welcome to Cinemascape, your show on the radio about the movies. This week we have three new films for you. First, a dystopian Brazil is sending its elders in remote colonies until a rebellious 77-year-old lady refuses and escapes. This is The Blue Trail. Then it's another senior lady's decision that's at stake, this time in France, in Bon Voyage Marie. Finally, French director Cédric Clapiche brings us back in time to meet the most impressive impressionists. This is Color of Times. And you're listening to Cinemascape. My name is Laurent Clerc, and today I'm joined with by Evie Tonnelly. How are you, Evie?
7: I'm very well, thank you.
6: Good. And Trent Brown, how are you, Ben?
8: Oh, I'm very well, thanks. My name is Ben.
6: Your name is Ben. And you're going to start with The Blue Trail. From Brazil.
8: Yes.
6: We don't have many Brazilian films. Today is going to be an international number. So how was it?
8: Really, really good. And look, if you're in the mood to go to the movies and you have the feeling like you really, really want to see a movie about an odyssey of some sort, but you either don't have 3 hours to watch Christopher Nolan's The Odyssey, have I got the film for you? Not only is the Blue Trail the story of a woman under 10

0: taking a journey to realize a dream before the chance is taken away from her, you could literally watch the Blue Trail twice in the time that it would take you to watch the Odyssey once. And speaking of watching the Blue Trail twice, that is the exalted position that I find myself in. I got to rewatch it to help me prepare for this review, but I initially saw it over a year ago at the 2025 Sydney Film Festival. It played in the official competition at that festival after winning the Grand Jury Prize, which is essentially second place, at the 2025 Berlin Film Festival. It also played in the recently wrapped 2026 Spanish and Latin American Film Festival. And it's now finally getting a general release, and better late than never, because this is a truly lovely film with another awesome older female protagonist after Kaye Malaga earlier this year, which I reviewed. It's directed by Brazilian director Gabriel Mascaro, who previously made Neon Bull, about a rodeo bull handler who dreams of designing women's clothing. Actually a really good film. I've seen that film.
1: I am taking notes.
0: He also made Divine Love, about a religious clerk at a births, deaths and marriages registry who tries to talk couples out of divorcing, which I haven't seen, but is apparently pretty good. So The Blue Trail is set in a Brazil of the future, where outwardly the government promises that the future is for everyone and provides its older population with fake gold medals for achievement, attaches ridiculous golden metallic laurels to their homes, and spouts empty platitudes about them being national treasures. In reality, the government, in an attempt to promote national productivity, gives custody of elders to their children once they reach a certain age, meaning they can't travel or make purchases without their children's permission, before rounding them up and shipping them off to a location known only as the colony. Teresa, played by Denise Feinberg, is 77 years old, and though she has a steady job working in a factory where they slaughter caimans for their meat, she's caught out when the government lowers the age for colony relocation from 80 to 75 years of age. In her final days of freedom, Teresa decides to strike out and journey up the Amazon to fulfill a lifelong wish to fly in an aeroplane. On her odyssey, instead of a cyclops, Circe and Calypso, Teresa will encounter Cardu, played by Rodrigo Santoro, a loner operating his own boat shipping items up and down the river, Ludomir, played by the mononymous actor Adanillo, a mechanic and gambling addict, and Roberta, played by Miriam Socaris, an atheist nun who, even though she's also of an age that would normally see her sent to the colony, she's bought her freedom by selling electronic Bibles to the faithful along the river. Instead of the Trojan horse and Scylla and Charybdis, Teresa will encounter river, jungle, vibrantly coloured fighting fish, and a snail whose trails of blue slime have a psychedelic effect when dropped in one's eye. Yeah, so
1: sign me up.
2: Exactly. No, yeah. That sounds amazing, and I think, you know, I think Brazil as the backdrop of any of those type of films is usually stunning. How do they do with the scenery? Do you feel transported into those worlds?
0: It is a beautiful looking film. And there are two parts to it, like the slum towns, the futuristic slum towns, and the river. I mean, it's undoubtedly a low or lower budget film set in working class towns and villages along the Amazon. But the film presents a view of the future which is credible despite the lower budget, if a little sinister, with its frequent public announcements of prosperity that may or may not be real, and moving billboards of people smiling wide, toothy smiles in front of positive but essentially meaningless government jargon. But then it gets out onto the river and it becomes this absolutely gorgeous film with this fantastic cinematography by Guillermo Garza and this quietly thrilling and ultimately uplifting story about this older woman's desire to escape her government-mandated fate. Like Maria Angeles and Kaya Malaga, there's something inspiring about Teresa that makes her protagonist that is really easy to root for, even beyond the sympathy you naturally have for a person like her in the situation she's in.
2: And how does work the chemistry between her and the random people she meets along the river?
0: I'm thrilled that you brought it up. The performances in this film are like uniformly fantastic, and she gets to have like a little bit of a special relationship with every one of the characters that she meets. But in particular, when Teresa encounters Roberta, there's a deep friendship that blossoms between these two older women that is incredibly heartwarming, and it's driven by the fantastic performances of both Denise Feinberg and Miriam Socaris. In terms of story, perhaps like Silent Friend from a couple of weeks ago, I might have wanted to know a touch more of the story. It's not a long film. It's only 87 minutes long. And the film ends at a moment in the story that was before the point that my movie-educated brain had expected it to end. Mm-hmm. So it almost gives you the substantive story, but leaves you to figure out the epilogue. And initially, that comes as a bit of a shock.
2: Does that mean it treats its audience as smart people and asks them to think about the film after the film is finished?
0: Well, it requires an engagement.
2: So unusual.
0: It requires an engagement from its audience at its ultimate moment that makes you a part of the creative process. It's definitely not a film that you should watch passively, and because of how it ends, it's not a film that you can watch passively. But a film this beautiful, you should lean into it. You should experience it and enjoy it. So, yeah, it's a really, really, truly lovely film.
2: It looks like that's going to be a next film on my list.
1: I am persuaded.
0: Go see it.
2: For The Blue Trail, how many stars for you?
0: I'm giving it 4 out of 5.
2: Okay, well, that's 4 out of 5 stars for The Blue Trail, and we'll be right back.

0: Welcome back to Cinemascape. We are going to continue our international journey. Laurent, you have been to see Bon Voyage Marie.
1: So Bon Voyage Marie, it's a French film, which actually the French title is very different from Bon Voyage Marie. So they did one of those weird translation. It's We Will Go, We'll Be Going. Mm-hmm. It's the first film, it's a first feature film directed by Enya Barou. And it's basically dedicated to her own grandmother, who had to go through a similar journey, which is a big, big debate at the moment in France, where we are trying to put a law about the right to die with dignity and assisted suicide. And so the story is the story of Marie, and she's 80, and she's declining, and she can see that she's declining. And she wants to sign the papers that would allow her to go to Switzerland because it's not allowed in France. And so we have to go to Switzerland or to Belgium, and only rich people can do it. So, which is, you know, the problem at the moment. But she's too scared to tell her family. So she's basically traps her... The person that comes to help her every day, who is played by Pierre Lottin. I must say Marie is played by Hélène Vincent. She's a great actress. You might have seen her in François Ozon's When Fall Is Coming.
2: Oh, yeah. Yeah.
1: And Pierre Lottin was actually also in that film. Yeah, so she traps him into coming with her to the hospital. And at the hospital, people think he's her son. And so he basically has to sign the paper because she kind of blackmails him a bit because he's done a bit.
2: Oh, really? That's a heavy thing to put on a person.
1: And then she decides to go on the trip with him and her son and her granddaughter with the plan to, on their way to Switzerland, tell the family what is actually the purpose of the trip. And of course, you know, as any road trip go, things don't go according to plan. And of course, each character will develop and find what they were after throughout the course of a lot of obstacles. But it's a really beautiful, very heartfelt film. I must say, really supported by the amazing performance by Hélène Vincent and Pierre Lottin. Pierre Lottin, you might have seen him too in The Stranger. He was in The Stranger this year. He's always, and in the My Brother's Band, he's one of those actors at the moment that is in every French film.
2: The Robert Pattinson of France.
1: And he always plays those really grumpy, almost uneducated people because he's got an accent a bit from the north of France, which makes us always sound a bit less educated. And I'm sorry for anyone who's listening who's from the north of France. He plays that really well. He's got a lot of problem in his own life. And joining this family opens his eyes on what family life could be.
2: Well, I'm interested in knowing... like what the tone of the film is like, because it is obviously dealing with incredibly heavy subjects. But when I think of, you know, family or even chosen family getting together and doing a travel together, the film that immediately comes to mind is Little Miss Sunshine, which gets into heavy subject matter but treats it rather lightly. Does the film do the same, or is it?
1: In a weird way, I think it for me it put me in the similar. Mood.
2: Okay.
1: It's really there's a lot of light, there's a lot of humor, there's a lot of quirks. I think also, you know, being French, I think there's a few cultural things that really resonated with me, and I'm not sure how it can work with the international audience. But I think overall the subject is so universal, and the concept of family and the end of a life, and how do you pass the baton on, you know, and how do you accept that sometimes you have to let go of people? I think it's such a, especially in the last part of the film, it's really well treated. And I think Enya Barou, the director, she probably, you know, she probably treated Hélène Vincent like her own grandmother, and use that as a catharsis, because we can see all the love that she gives through the images, through the performance that she put Hélène Vincent through, that she really loves that character and she never wants to judge the decision. And absolutely. In that sense of, you know, if you reach that decision, probably this decision is only yours to make, and no one should try to interfere in that.
2: Yeah.
1: I know it's a polarized issue, and in France at the moment it is extremely polarized because the law is being passed, and some people are really, really vocal about it. But I think this type of film also allows you to think about it and to think, well, if my family were in the same situation, which side would I decide? Is there a moment where you have to agree or you have to fight against it? I don't know. It's a really strong idea.
0: Yeah. Mm-hmm. And I think that's your point, isn't it? That sometimes art is the way that we can think about these things, because otherwise it can become, as you say, people take a particular stance and then you can't meet in the middle. I have to admit, I'm actually feeling quite affected. I had a friend who chose assisted dying in Australia quite recently, about a month or so ago. So that it really strikes me. I think I would love to watch this film. I think it will really affect me. But, you know, having had someone go through that decision, it is interesting that we're at that point of really, it's almost like the last taboo, isn't it? It's the last thing that we as human beings really can't deal with, is the idea of we would never let an animal suffer. But, you know, if it comes to a person suffering, we'd prefer them to suffer because of religion or whatever, rather than let them choose however. And, you know, there's a lot to talk about in that debate. Yeah. I'm not, you know, choosing sides, but obviously. But I think I love the idea of films exploring that in such a sensitive way.
1: Yeah, and what I really liked about this film is when they address the issue visually, they're not taking the American way of showing too much or, you know, lingering into a very last goodbyes and where everyone's going to cry for 15 minutes. They just play it in such a simple and convincing way that they don't make this issue a visual issue. And I was very grateful for that because, yes, as you said, we don't want to take sides, and the director, you know, tries to explain to you the emotional luggage and baggage that goes with it, but it doesn't ask you to go through all the motions that would be emotionally destroying.
0: It's not manipulative,
1: and so it's it's really, she plants a few beads throughout the film, and then at the end it you've got a very satisfying payoff of the last scene that is emotional but not heavy.
0: Yeah.
1: And I thought that was a really
0: strong film.
1: It sounds
0: like a really beautifully wrought film, touching on quite a difficult issue. What would you like to give it?
1: Well, I'll give it 3.5 out of 5 because, you know, I thought there's still a few things that was not, but it's a really heartfelt, strong French film.
0: So that's 3.5 out of 5 for Bon Voyage Marie. And we'll be back after a little bit more music.

0: And you're listening to Cinemascape, and we're going to move to another film, another French film by director Cédric Clapiche, Colors of Time. So, Evie, what did you think?
1: It's always fun, I think, to start watching a movie when you genuinely have no idea what it's about. So with that said, I'm going to now spoil that for our audience by telling you a little bit about what this is about. This is a really interesting film for me. So Colors of Time is the sort of English translation of the title. And it sort of is a movie that works on two different times. It's a sort of time slip movie, if you will. Sort of very much it brought to mind Midnight in Paris, the Woody Allen film. Yeah, it's got same sensibility. So we have a group of very disparate people brought together at the beginning of the movie who discover that they are all very sort of distant descendants of a particular person who has a property that's been left abandoned. Now, you know, some local corporation wants to build a shopping mall there. They all need to decide what to do with it because it's actually just sitting there fully furnished, like it's just been abandoned for all these years. They nominate four of the many sort of distant cousins to go to Normandy and just investigate, check out the place, the cottage, what's there, work out what they're going to do. So we meet these four characters who don't know each other. You know, these four very different people. There's a photographer, there's a teacher, so on. They go to Normandy, and in the process of going through the belongings, they discover letters and photographs. And through that, we are transported into, I think, 1895, in that time where we meet Adele, who is our central character, who I thought was really beautifully played for me by Suzanne Lindon. And we meet Adele so I think she's like 20, 21. Her grandmother's just passed away. She decides to take an odyssey.
2: Yes.
1: Look what I did.
0: Very
1: to Paris to find out. She doesn't know who her mother is, but she has a photograph of her and her mother taken by this famed Parisian photographer. So she thinks that's my first clue. So she goes to Paris, and in doing so, we are then given this beautiful window into Belle Epoque, you know, that beautiful time where we meet, and of course we meet like various characters like Claude Monet and so on and so on. So we get this little entry into this time of very exciting cultural, scientific, artistic change in Europe at that time, whilst also then exploring how those ripples across time and family can affect the descendants all those years later. Yes.
0: I guess, you know, the main thing, especially in those type of film, is when we go to the Belle Epoque, do you feel completely immersed, or does it feel like, you know, how is it filmed and how does it make you feel?
1: It's interesting. I have a little bit of a conflict in that I think it's beautifully filmed, but I didn't feel very emotionally involved. It felt very dispassionate to me. And I have issues with the believability of what the characters do. You know, I have this sort of 20-year-old who lives in the country who just up sticks and goes to Paris, you know, and all these kind of things. She falls in with, you know, a young photographer and a young this, and she ends up living this bohemian life. But, you know, it's all very pleasing. But it's not very, as you know, having just talked about your two films, I find it interesting as a contrast to say the thing about this for me is it left me quite emotionally cold. Like I watched and I thought, yep, this is a finely made film, but especially the time in the present, I'm not as engaged with the people.
2: Yes.
1: You know, I think that's an issue for me. Whereas when I'm in the past with Adele, at least I feel like I'm interested in what's happening. And it is an interesting film and it's beautifully made, but I just, in some ways, didn't feel as strongly about it. Like, I wanted to feel a little bit more moved.
0: And it is weird because Cédric Clapiche is really well known, like, since the 80s, to have done films that were so anchored in his own generation.
1: Oh, okay.
0: And he did two films that were, one of his first films, Le Péril Jeune, really congregated a whole generation around it of the, you know, the early to mid 20s. Everyone went to see that film at the time,
1: right.
0: And it became the film of a generation. And he did the same again with The Spanish Apartment or Potluck. And again, the next generation went back. And I think this time it tries to tackle the third generation. But his characters are still 20 and he's now 65 or 70. So it's like there's a disconnect. Maybe that's the type of disconnect you felt in that film.
1: Maybe. I know, Ben, you've seen it as well.
2: Well, I had a disconnect with the film basically because I did think that the scenes with Adele are so fascinating, so interesting, not only because she's meeting people who I, as a non-French person, have heard about.
1: Yes.
0: And that probably helps, yeah.
1: Yes, sorry, Laurel.
2: But it makes the scene set in the present day, like, I didn't have as much of a connection to, and I didn't care about the characters, no. Her descendants as yeah. much. And there's a couple of things that happen in the film where I was like, oh, as if that would happen.
1: I know. So. And there's a particular scene, and I know what you're referring to, just sort of towards the latter part of the film, where we have a bit of sort of magical realism. And that's sort of okay, but it sort of takes it a step yes. too far, and you sort of, it pulls you out of the movie. And like I say, it's one of those movies where I feel like I can see the working out. I can see what he was trying to do in terms of the idea of knowing who we were, in fact, you know, is a part of who we are. Yeah. And I love what he was trying to do, but I just don't know if I got all the way there.
0: Okay, well, so maybe not the best film for today. I don't know.
1: No,
0: How many stars out of five Colors of Time?
1: It is beautifully crafted, and I'd loved spending time in Belle Epoque, so I will give it 2.5.
0: Okay, well, that's 2.5 Colors of Time, and we'll be right back. And this is all we have time for in this week's episode of Cinemascape. Today, Ben Trent-Brown gave The Blue Trail 4 out of 5. I, Laurent Clerc, gave Bon Voyage Marie 3.5 out of 5. And Evie Tonnelly gave Colors of Time 2.5 out of 5. The Cinemascape team acknowledges the Gadigal people on whose land we meet, and the traditional custodians of country throughout Australia, and their connections to land, sea, and community. Thanks to my co-presenters, Evie Tonnelly and Ben Trent-Brown, and to Eastside FM, where we record the show every week. Cinemascape is broadcast across Australia via the Community Radio Network. 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

All for the people, all for the people, all for the people. It's all for the people. Let's go. Walk through that storm and no days off. My heart was torn but still kept going. And on my shoulders got my back sore. I cannot be mad, it's what I asked for. Friends call me fan, but they backstabbing. 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

0: Negative body image, body dissatisfaction, and eating disorders can have serious impacts on your teenager's mental and physical health. As a parent, you can play a key role in supporting your young person with their body image. We caught up with Linda Williams from Reach Out Australia to find out more.
1: Body dissatisfaction and low self-worth in general can have a wide range of different impacts. Obviously, at the base level, it can affect their mood. It's not nice not to feel good about yourself or not to value yourself. And for some young people, that can lead to mental health concerns like anxiety and depression, or it can lead to behaviours that might be unhealthy for them. Self-worth and body image can be very tied together as well. Particularly, young people often see a lot of messaging that links their self-worth to their physical appearance.
0: If you're a parent who would like to find out more about body dissatisfaction and eating disorders and learn how to support your teenager with their body image, visit parents.au.reachout.com.
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0: Mental health stigma can have a significant impact on people affected by complex mental health issues and their families and other carers. SANE's Stigma Watch program aims to work with media to reduce inappropriate portrayals of mental illness or suicide, which can lead to stigma in the wider community. We caught up with Gail McNaught, Head of Communications and Advocacy at SANE, to find out more about how Stigma Watch works.
1: Stigma Watch has now been around for over 25 years. It works in a couple of different ways. The first way is that twice a day, we monitor the media. We identify articles that are harmful or distressing. We use the evidence-based mind frame guidelines as a yardstick for how we can determine whether something is stigmatizing and distressing or not. We then contact the journalist or the media outlet with recommendations as to how they can improve their content. And in about 40% of the cases, we achieve an adaptation, a positive adaptation to that article.
0: Gail says that if you see media coverage that stigmatizes mental illness or irresponsibly reports suicide, you can report the item to Stigma Watch yourself. Stigma Watch also wants to hear about media stories that reduce potential harm and enhance community understanding about mental illness and suicide, so they can congratulate media and further share their stories. For more information, visit SANE.org.
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1: Hello and welcome to the Weekly News and Review. I'm Adam Evans. Before we continue, I'd like to acknowledge the traditional owners of the land you're listening to this program from, and I'd like to acknowledge the elders past and present. There's been a massive backlash this week following racist comments from One Nation leader Pauline Hanson. Senator Hanson described Indigenous Australians as the most primitive race on Earth on a podcast. She also questioned what First Nations people have done for the country over 60,000 years. The comments have been condemned by politicians and multiple complaints have been lodged with the Australian Human Rights Commission. Noongar human rights campaigner Dr. Hannah McGlade lodged one of those complaints. I asked her what went through her mind when she heard the comments.
2: I was shocked. I felt, just like I couldn't believe it again. And it was 30 years ago that I took a complaint against a Liberal senator for slurring, making these sort of slurs against Aboriginal people. So I had an email sent to me with the media reports. It was, you know, big news earlier this week on the 14th, I think it was. And, you know, I thought, well, where have we come to in Australia now? In 30 years, that's after the case originally found that was a breach of racial vilification. We've got a politician leading a major party in Australia who's engaging in the same blatant racist conduct, and which is you know, should be prohibited under law.
3: What do you think of, I guess, the public response to this since, I guess, it's come out?
2: Well, I was just reading Professor Marcia Langton, who said that the response hasn't been as significant as it was in regards to Hanson's attack on the Prime Minister's mother and the politician Andrew Hastie, who was also being abused by Senator Hanson. There have been many, many politicians, including the Federal Minister, Mulindiri McCarthy, who took Hanson on, I know that, and perhaps some other Labor figures. I would have thought the Prime Minister should have. He is the leader of the country. Many Aboriginal people are obviously posting and, you know, calling out this kind of racism of One Nation. But I think there should have been more from government. We probably should even be seeing a motion in the Senate.
3: Obviously, there's been a rise in One Nation recently in the polls and I guess, attention drawn to them. Do you think that their bubble may burst at some point, or do you think there's enough fuel for, I guess, their fire, I guess, yeah?
2: Well, they're very popular here from family who work amongst many non-Aboriginals who are supporting them. They are as popular, or they have become more popular than the Australian Greens, a progressive party. It is concerning, and I was watching the 7:30 ABC's current affairs program last week with a UK politician talking about these far-right political bodies, and his advice to Australia was tackle them head-on. Do not let this foster and grow. And I think we aren't really tackling it head on yet in Australia. I think Andrew Hastie, as a Liberal, has called them out. I don't think we've seen enough of a strong response from Labor. They might not be wanting to alienate so many of their supporters, but they are a dangerous political party. They clearly have racist ideology, including particularly at Aboriginal people. And they'll do serious damage to this party if they can, and we know that from what's happened in America with the Trump government.
3: Mm. Is there anything else that you think we should be doing, or, you know, I guess when I say we, I guess as a country should be doing to combat this sort of far right stuff? Yeah.
2: Well, the National Human Rights Commission has a anti-racism framework that it's developed, but it hasn't been funded to implement the framework. The federal government have decided it's not a high enough priority. They did recently allocate $2 million to the University of Technology Sydney for a register whereby racism is called out. It's recording these acts of racism, but it's not doing anything about them, and it's no way comparable to an actual anti-racism national framework. And that is the obligation of the nation state of Australia to address and prevent

0: racism against Aboriginal people and all people experiencing it. So they are, I believe, failing in their clear obligations under the UN Convention in that regard, the Convention on the Elimination of Racial Discrimination, which also prohibits racial hate and vilification, which is the complaint that I've made this week under Section 18C of the Race Discrimination Act of 1975. It's a really concerning situation we're in because the ALP government, National Party, we know that we have a lot of Aboriginal politicians there. We have an Indigenous minister who's an Aboriginal woman from the Northern Territory. Apparently we have parity with non-Aboriginal people in that party, you know, considering our population. But yet they still don't seem to have the ability to influence government sufficiently, or are they not committed enough to addressing racism? I just don't understand what's happening here. But all Aboriginal people know the history of racism in this country, the dire impacts it's had. There was a news report yesterday that our population pre-contact, just post-contact, was decimated by frontier violence and disease. Why aren't we fighting racism with all that we've got? Why isn't the ALP our friend in this? I think these are real questions. We need to be building the pressure and really putting the responsibility back to our political leaders, because that is their obligation, their clear duty.
1: That was Noongar human rights lawyer Dr. Hannah McGlade speaking about racist comments made by One Nation leader Pauline Hanson. Australia has dropped the ball on HIV and sexual health, with new data showing infections continue to rise in First Nations communities. That's the view of Rob Monahan, the manager of Kirby Institute's Yadamunyang First Nations Research Unit. The Kirby Institute this week released its latest national HIV and sexual health surveillance report. It recorded 37 new HIV diagnoses among Aboriginal and Torres Strait Islander people in 2025. The report also revealed rates of sexual transmitted infections remain significantly higher among First Nations people. Syphilis notifications were 5 times higher than the non-Indigenous population. Gonorrhea rates were 4 times higher and chlamydia rates were twice as high. Mr. Monahan told National Radio News' Karen Durante that the figures were concerning.
2: Seeing that data and increased, it's quite concerning that we see that increase across communities. We see bigger numbers coming out of Queensland, but it is a concerning attribute to see those numbers. On one hand, it's a double-edged sword, really, because when you get data, that means you're doing more testing. But the issue for us, First Nation, is we're not seeing the numbers come down. We're seeing the numbers gradually creep up, and to a point where, you know, it's getting a concerning level.
3: And particularly where HIV has become one of those preventable and treatable diseases than what it was back in the early days.
2: Oh, yeah. Yeah, there's multiple avenues now with HIV and the medication regime. There's not many people now transfer from HIV over to AIDS. There's ongoing medication. I think for our First Nation community is about getting tested, getting early tests and things like that. So, yeah, we need to inform our communities that even though the numbers are quite low compared to the wider population, we need to be vigilant because it could easily get out of hand really quickly.
3: Yeah, can you talk about what the barriers are?
2: Some of the barriers we see is there doesn't seem to be much education around now, for especially HIV. Like in the old days, you would see ads on TV, you would see pamphlets everywhere, you would see campaigns running that educated our community around, you know, the risk of HIV and the risk of STIs. We don't see that now. So what we, you know, need to see is more awareness campaigns that educate our community, but also awareness campaigns that appeal to the target population that we're trying to reach.
3: Yeah, that lack of messaging around that. We used to, in Queensland, have Condom Man and Lubalicious. Yeah. Don't hear about them often.
2: Yeah, look, we don't. You know, we don't, unless it's a place-based campaign where someone takes it on the initiative to do it. Like Condoman is, you know, predominantly a Queensland-based campaign. You know, we need more of those nationally. But then campaigns that are nationally but target to, you know, where people live. Like, you know, if you're in Western Australia, campaigns that are developed by community for community in those areas.
3: Have we dropped the ball here?
2: I think we have. I think, you know, the whole sector or the system, for me, the system has failed First Nations people in relation to HIV, STIs. The system has failed. There's a lot of people out there doing lots of great work and are trying really hard. But I think the whole system as a whole has failed First Nations people. And that is why we've seen the numbers gradually increasing over time. That is why we've seen the HIV numbers, you know, gradually increasing, but in the last 12 months have a major jump. So I think the system has dropped the ball. So the system needs to do better.
1: That was Rob Monahan, the manager of the Yadamunyang First Nations Research Unit at the Kirby Institute, talking to NIRS News' Karen Durante. A marine rescue expert had a heartbreaking experience watching a female humpback whale grieve as her dead calf laid on the seafloor off the Gold Coast. SeaWorld Foundation rescue boat captain Andrew Mulville spotted two humpback whales in a whale's placenta on the ocean surface when he responded to calls of whales acting strangely off Palm Beach. When he dove down, he captured vision of the mother swimming down and putting her pectoral fin around the calf and sitting eye to eye. He was told that the whales remained there for 3 days. Griffith University's Whale and Climate Research Program says post-mortem behaviour had been recorded for other species, but it's largely absent from research published on humpbacks. Andrew Mulville discussed his amazing encounter with the whales with NIRS News' Mark Hides.
4: I sort of arrived and drifted in and the whales came straight up to me and sort of sat beside the boat, sort of like a behaviour we've seen a lot, which is called mugging, but sort of just floated there. And then after about 10 minutes, it sort of started to get my eye because I noticed one would sort of just sink a little bit and stay with the boat. The other one would just dive straight down to the same spot and then be down there and then come back up. So that's when after a while, I thought, what is going on here? So I put a face mask on and just slid off the back of the boat because it was only around 15 to 20 metres deep. And you could just see the bottom. So I swam down a little bit and I could see the adult laying on the bottom there. And then so I just thought, oh, that's interesting. It's like it's having a rest. But then something caught my eye and it was all white right beside its head. And that's the first glimpse of, young newborn calf I could see there. So that was not what I was expecting. And, pretty incredible to see.
5: Do you think the calf would have been stillborn, or what's your thoughts?
4: My thoughts, obviously, it would just be what I took from it. I didn't see that part of it. I was there as the placenta was passed, so I knew it had just happened. From what I saw, I believe it was stillborn. Also, being down there on the bottom, I was picturing it had no air in its lungs, things like that. So I was picturing a stillborn that was down on the bottom. And then the mum kept coming up and down just to check on it. The communication was so loud underwater. You could hear the mum communicating, which I took to the calf because she was laying down beside it. Just, so much vocalisation. And then coming up and down and always returning back to the calf.
5: This is obviously a rare opportunity for you. What did you take away from it in terms of wild behaviour?
4: Yeah, it was. At the time, I was sort of engrossed in it all and it was all happening and it was hard to sort of take it all in. It was incredible show of nature, I suppose. Also quite sad seeing that situation, but it wasn't until after and you digest it all and it sort of, I suppose for me, it's something I've always felt whales would do. I've worked with dolphins for a long time and I know that they can mourn the death of companion animals, calves, things like that. So I've always felt like that's something that would happen in the baleen whale sort of family and humpbacks. But to actually be there and see it with your own eyes, and then I suppose the aftermath of talking with a lot of scientists about it that have contacted me and the fact that it hasn't been documented and that was a very, very rare case and something special, then, it really sunk in that day was quite incredible and something to be a part of.
5: How long did the mother remain with the calf?
4: So I was there for, in the end, because we were just floating and doing nothing. I had my son there. It was a pretty amazing experience because we, even on the top side in the boat, we had the whales coming up, both of them, the companion and the mother coming up and just sitting with us. So the experience was amazing. So we sat there for well over an hour before we actually had to sort of drift off them and we moved on. I collected the placenta, so I needed to race that up to SeaWorld where they're going to test and do things like that. So, but I actually had a friend who saw me out there and called me during it. They live on the beachfront at Palm Beach directly in and could see it was my boat. So he was firstly ringing to see if I was okay, and I explained what happened. He went on to see, which obviously we don't have the exact evidence, it was the same two animals, but those, yeah, in the exact same location, two animals for the next 3 days, so 3 days in total, were out there in the exact same spot, coming up to breathe, disappearing, coming back up again. So I believe it was the same animals. Obviously I didn't go back out to witness that, but yeah, he called each morning and said, you won't believe it, these animals are still there. So it was, yeah, pretty incredible each day that he called and said that was still happening.
5: Was it pretty sad for you to be there and see what had happened?
4: It was at first it was incredible, and to have those animals so close with my son, we thought it was amazing. It wasn't until, yeah, obviously I went down and I saw what I saw. It was pretty, it was a sad sight seeing this perfect little tiny humpback whale, fully formed, look healthy as it could be. Just, it looked like it was asleep on the bottom. But to see the actions of the mum and the vocalisation, so not just swimming around it, it was actually, the mother was going down, sitting eye to eye and putting its peck straight over the back of the young animal. So to see that connection and the mother actually going down there, she wasn't pushing it around or anything, she was sitting with it, touching it, and then coming around, going nose to nose. So yeah, watching that was, it was heartbreaking to see that, but yeah, I suppose after the fact it was one of those things where nature's pretty raw and sometimes you get to witness it.
5: It's something you've been working on with Griffith University. You said you've had a lot of calls from researchers since the news broke. What do you think this does for research going forward?
4: I think it just opens a lot of doors and it's got a lot of people thinking and questions and although it's answered a few, I think, definitely. And I think the benefit of it was I happened to go back to the boat and I had a GoPro that day. So to get some footage and send it off to those experts and let them digest it was pretty cool. But I think it's definitely opened the doors for a lot of people now that have just been sort of thought this was the case, but now they can dive deeper into it and moving forward, it's something we can more keep an eye on. We're always on the water. A lot of our stuff is rescue component, so the animals are sort of showing different behaviour because they're stressed and things like that. But yeah, I know with our whale observations and our tagging programs and things like that now, it really does open up the mind to look into these areas and think about what these animals are thinking and feeling.
5: How did your son take it all in?
4: He was pretty blown away. I didn't get him in the water because this had just happened. There was blood in the water, there was a bit of placenta, stuff like that. So I thought, you know what, probably not the best time for a five-year-old to be snorkeling. So he stayed on the boat, which was probably the best spot because he had a whale with him the whole time sitting there. So he loved it. He did question, though, why I told him we're going fishing and we weren't fishing. So, yeah, once it was all said and done, I had to get him out there to put a line in the water and enjoy the rest of the day.
5: You said you took the placenta back. What happens with that?
4: So that went back. I passed that on to the SeaWorld vets that then work with Griffith Uni and different researchers around the place. And I believe, yeah, all these people studying different aspects of the health of the animal and things like that, they came in and it was spread out for all different research. And that's something super exciting that's still happening today. So still waiting to hear some results and what can be found from.
1: That's Andrew Mulville from the SeaWorld Foundation talking to NIRS News' Mark Ides. And artists from remote communities across the Northern Territory and Western Australia gathered in Mbantwa Alice Springs for the 22nd Bushbands Bash. Musicians spent the week at Bushbands Biz in Ross River. They went to workshops about contracts, marketing, media training and performance skills. Then they headed to Alice Springs Telegraph Station for the annual Bushbands Bash concert on Sunday. Artists, audiences, and community members told Karma what music means to them.
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13: We're the White Bottle Band from Ireland, and it's our first time here to Bushband Bass. 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Culture, language,
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13: 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Sharing our language, like putting it out there, know where we are. We sing about that.
15: My name is Larry Guruwe. We are the Malawur band, and we come from Northeast Arnhem Land. And
16: Bush band is like making people together and, you know, meet other musicians and all the, you know, that they're making the job easier for us, and we represent our tribe.
17: Cause
16: the community and other community, you know, we represent. Same like Yothu Indi did, and Gurumul is my uncle too. He did that for us, and now we are doing that where we were born, and we're doing the same.
17: Malawur carry on through the song line and the musical, so we can go through, keep this opportunity for, you know, and for the generation as well.
16: I've been in around the world. I've been in England, Switzerland, Paris, France, Czech Republic, Wales. We were like telling our story.
18: My name is Mark Smith. I work at Music NT. You know, that idea of, you know, everyone coming to one place and being here, you know, sharing meals, sharing everything for like these 4 or 5 days, is a, you know, it gives this sense of collectiveness.
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20: 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I'm part of the Desert Divas program. I think Aboriginal music's important. We're really good storytellers. We have a lot of unique talent. Music brings people together by storytelling. A lot of people can relate to lyrics. They might feel that same way. I hope she one day wants to join the Desert Diva program or Saltwater Divas.
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23: My name is Tommy Summerfield, but stage name Dharma 87, and I am from Tichikala. I want to influence my young mob from home, you know, like from Tichikala, from the APY lands. Like, don't be shy, you know, like, if I can get up there on the big stages and do what I do now, I might spark that fire in somebody else back home that wanna do it, you know?
21: Of course.
23: That's my aim. Music, it's how you express your feelings. So I've written songs that, like, after I've written it down and I put it into a song and I feel good about it, it's like a medicine. But when you put it in a song, it's there forever. You know, I'll say this with power. With word of power, fall big, because we all fall big. You know, we fail in life. It's just life. We fail, we get up again, we try again, but keep trying. Do not ever give up. That's my message out there. Fail big, get up and do it again.
10: Thank you.
1: What you heard there were artists from MB Reggae, White Border Band, Mullawar Band, Shana Ray, Dharma 87, Music NT's Mark Smith, and member for Gwadja, Chansey Paik, and Bushband's Bash attendees. That story was from the team at Karma. And that's the weekly news and review for another week. If you have any stories that you'd like to share with us, you can send us an email to news@nirs.org.au.

0: Hi there, and welcome back to Fourth Estate, the show where journalists talk journalism. From Gadigal and Sydney, I'm Tina Quinn. This week, we're returning to an episode from our archives, which asks a question that remains painfully relevant today. How should the media report on violence against women? We first broadcast this conversation in June of 2022 in the immediate aftermath of the defamation trial between actors Johnny Depp and Amber Heard. The case had become a global media spectacle, live-streamed, dissected and repackaged across television, news websites and social media, while allegations of domestic abuse were consumed by millions as entertainment. 4 years later, the broader issue at the heart of that discussion has hardly gone away. In just the past few days, two women have died in New South Wales in separate incidents police believe are related to domestic violence within the space of just 12 hours. They're the latest deaths in a year in which more than 50 women have been killed across Australia. And behind those individual deaths sits a much larger picture. Almost one in four Australian women has experienced physical or sexual violence from an intimate partner since the age of 15. In 2024 to 2025, 32 women were killed by a current or former intimate partner, an average of one woman every 11 days. How do we report violence without sensationalising it? How do we talk about victim survivors without blaming them? What happens when allegations of abuse become content, something to be packaged or debated and consumed? And can the way journalists frame these stories shape the way the wider community understands violence against women? To explore those questions, I was joined by two journalists whose careers brought very different perspectives to the table. Lynn Evelyn came to journalism after practicing as a lawyer. At the time that we made this program, she was a journalist with SBS News, having previously worked as a researcher and producer on ABC's Late Line, and fittingly, having begun developing her broadcasting skills as a volunteer right here at 2SER. Helen Pitt brought decades of reporting experience. She began her career at the Sydney Morning Herald in 1986 and has reported for publications and broadcasters, including the New York Times, Euronews and The Bulletin. She's also the author of The House, her acclaimed history of the Sydney Opera House and the people who created it. Our discussion also looked at the Hour Watch Fellowship, run in partnership with the Walkley Foundation, and its work with journalists to improve the way that Australian media reports violence against women. Before we begin, a content warning, obviously, that this episode does discuss domestic and family violence, as well as sexual assault and harassment. If you or someone you know is experiencing sexual assault or domestic or family violence, you can contact 1800 Respect on 1800 737 732. Now to my discussion with Lynn Evelyn and Helen Pitt, first broadcast on this show in June of 2022. Have either of you noticed a recent change in the way that the Australian media reports on violence and harassment against women? Helen, I'm going to go to you first because I think you've got the greatest length of time to sort of compare in terms of a yardstick on this.
1: It's really true, Tina. I've been a journalist 40 years this year. I had my first byline in a Metropolitan Daily 40 years ago. So I sadly would say that not much has changed. Domestic violence is such a difficult area to report on, which is indeed why I put my hand up to do this Our Watch Fellowship. Major part that I have a problem with is our defamation laws, unsurprisingly. We especially around the area of allegations around domestic abuse, sexual assault. Everything is alleged, of course. That's not a problem. I don't have a problem in that's the legal way of dealing with it. But when, like we had in the Amber Heard case, someone writes an opinion piece, for example, and it is their truth, yet we cannot prove that. I can really relate to the Washington Post editors who actually published this piece because there are lots of problems with doing a part of the reason why a lot of these allegations are not published is A, very hard to prove, but they are considered highly defamatory. And this is such a problem because your truth is your truth, especially if you're a survivor of any sort of abuse. But you have to be able to publish that. You have to prove that in a court of law. And that for me is it's such a difficult thing to do, and it's such a vexing question for any journalist, certainly for the publisher. An editor of the opinion pages has to run everything by a lawyer before they get published to be sure that they're not defamatory. And the moment something like that is mentioned, it's usually taken out of the context. So, you know, in this case, Amber Heard didn't write the headline of the story, which was one of the major issues around it. And this would be probably would have been a problem if it was published in the Sydney Morning Herald or any other media outlet, because, you know, we as media practitioners are after the sensational, are after the headline grabbing story. But that's the problem. This is a really, really vexed question to report on, because it's someone's truth and it has to be proved, and you can't necessarily do that. So really, I've got to say, in 40 years, not much has changed in terms of making it easier for victims to speak out. And I could only think that this recent case is not going to do any favours in terms of encouraging people to speak to the media.
2: What about you, Lynn? What have you seen? Have you seen much of a difference over the last decade at least?
3: I might just maybe go through a little bit of the research that I learned during the Our Watch Fellowship, if that's okay.
2: Please do.
3: So in 2016, there was national research that was done by Our Watch and ANROS, which is the Australia's National Research Agenda to Reduce Violence Against Women. And the research found, through the analysis of more than 4,500 reports on this particular area, that 15% included latent victim blaming, 14.8% made blatant excuses for the perpetrator, only 4.3% included appropriate help-seeking information. And it also found that reports on this area really focused in on murder, you know, the concept of murder, the criminal offence, whereas other aspects such as, you know, emotional abuse, threats, sexual harassment, that was all but invisible. So I think it's quite important to highlight this particular research. I mean, it is now 6 years old. I would say, generally speaking, since the Me Too movement really took off around the world, I think there is perhaps a bit more awareness in relation to reporting on sexual harassment in the workplace, and you know, more awareness about sensitive, fair reporting. But there is still a way to go. And I think it would be really interesting to see, you know, what the results of research like this would be if it was done now.
2: It's interesting to note as well, I mean, with the advent of the Me Too movement, we haven't seen the same sort of repercussions or the same sort of groundswell, I think, here in Australia. We might have seen a little bit of that with last year, more so in Canberra, away from the entertainment industry, more so in our political system.
1: Well, I do think the Me Too movement was a game changer for newsrooms, because any of us that have been around newsrooms for decades will know the sort of inappropriate sexual behaviour that took place in them in years past. And I'm not saying that they don't anymore, but we are certainly more eager to report them when they happen. The Harvey Weinstein situation opening the floodgates here to, as you would probably know, the Sydney Morning Herald carrying out investigations on people like Don Burke and Justice Dyson Hayden, that actually had huge impact on women in the workforce, women that had been victims of their behaviour, and just certainly an awareness of what is and isn't appropriate behaviour. You know, things were laughed off in newsrooms. You know, they're kind of like pretty gallows humour sorts of places. Women, you know, only started coming into them really in the last 50 or 60 years. So there's that little lot of locker room style talk that went on and banter that went on in years past that doesn't really happen as much, at least, anymore in the newsrooms I've been a part of anyway. But certainly the ones I started in, they were completely inappropriate things that were said and done. And so if that's anything to go by, like over this, that is one thing that's changed in the 40 or so years that I've been a journalist. A, way more women, and B, women that are prepared to say that is not okay.
2: I mean, I was going to ask as well. I mean, you've also seen up until recently, I mean, you had a female editor-in-chief, only the third one in the Sydney Morning Herald's history, in Lisa Davies. So, I mean, do you think even having a woman, say, at the top, has that been a complete game changer as well?
1: Oh, look, of course. More
2: in
1: visible
2: terms of
1: women.
2: Yeah.
1: The more visible women you can have in senior roles, the more likely this sort of behaviour is going to be stopped. It's not just about the culture of the newsroom, though. It's the culture of the country or the culture of the place when they're willing to stand up and say that is not okay. Like, it's a bit of a zeitgeist thing because the media always follows the zeitgeist of the moment, I think you would be fair to say. So the moment the New York Times and the New Yorker were really leading the way on these sorts of stories in the States, we followed suit. And it's not to say that their stories were not around or kicking around, but the appetite from readers was there to think, oh, well, what's happening in Australia on that front? So, of course, you follow where the interest goes. And, you know, it takes a lot of work, a lot of legwork to back up those kinds of investigations. That's been a groundswell of support for hearing those stories out. So that is a terrific change, I've got to say. And that's just across the board. That's just not – that's from small media organisations to large ones. Everyone is mindful of those sorts of stories, and people are more game to tell them too.
2: Mm. Well, I guess seeing those that have come before them, it sort of propels them a little bit more or gives them a little bit more confidence that they're not going to be facing public ruin and ridicule if they come forward with these stories. We've seen many survivors confide in journalists. That can only happen when we have that level of trust and a respected fourth estate, really. Have we seen an improvement, do you think, in Australian journalists in terms of the trauma-informed reporting? Lynn, I'll go to you first.
3: I think that we have seen more and more so, reporting which really puts the victim's story front and centre. I mean, the research really tells us that very, very few people come forward with allegations that are, deliberately fabricated. And so I think that, there's been, a lot of work in ensuring that when, victim survivors do come forward to journalists, that their stories are told sensitively and with nuance other violence against women experts are also consulted as part of that process. So I think in that respect, yes.
2: To you, Helen?
1: One of the reasons I wanted to do the Our Watch training was earlier this year I was selected to do jury duty and it was a sexual assault case. Now, I've been a court reporter over the years and I know the things you can and can't report on. But what sort of shocked me in that circumstance was how much of the onus of proof is on the victim that this takes place. And as Lynn said, it's my reaction is to A, believe the person that's bothered taking this case to court for a start, and then B, just that it's very rare that people make this stuff up, but the situation is so harrowing and hard. I didn't realise how traumatic it is retelling the story in a court for the victim. And in the circumstances that I was in, they were not actually present in court, which is a good thing. It was video streamed and the accused was. Now, that wasn't the case in the Amber Heard Johnny Depp thing, by the way. You know, that for me was always quite like shocking for me to see that she was having to be facing her accuser. Mm. And also the fact that it was televised, I just could not quite believe it because it did end up being trial by TikTok. So I guess my motivator in doing the Our Watch Fellowship is there a better way dealing with these allegations in the criminal justice system? I don't know the answer, but it seems so adversarial. And what's required is a good defence lawyer in court, it's not actually the telling of the truth. And you as a jury person have to prove beyond reasonable doubt or believe that the defence has proved or that the police prosecution has proved beyond reasonable doubt that this person is guilty. And that's very hard to do. And that's my frustration. I don't know if it's really working for us. And I'm really interested in finding out if there's research from other countries about another way of doing this.
2: Well, on the topic of opinion pieces, Sky News journalist Jack Houghton wrote a piece in the last few days in which he stated media outlets claiming misogyny is the reason Johnny Depp prevailed over his ex-wife Amber Heard in a US court have lost the trust of their readers. He says that some legacy media outlets, the editorial support, clearly swung in Heard's favour. Arguably, we also saw some media editorials swing in Depp's favour. Lynn, what's your take on this view of bias?
3: I think that, you know, I've read articles, you know, about this particular case, and I think that, you know, this case, the critical issue, as Helen mentioned, is that it, you know, it was televised. It was all out there for anybody to pick up, and what we saw was actually a lot of people on social media sort of taking that role of reporting on this case, and a lot of those people were actually Johnny Depp supporters. You know, in terms of the reporting that I've seen on legacy media or established media, you know, it really was, you know, consultative of experts in the area, and looked at and put into the stories data about, you know, domestic violence.
2: You come from a journalist and law background. Now, Australia has very strict defamation laws. How do you think this impacts the media's role in reporting ethically on violence and harassment, as Helen referenced earlier?
3: Yeah, I mean, I think Australia's defamation laws have long been criticised for being too onerous. And I think that this case is another case where, for victims, it will have that sort of chilling effect where I think there's already many reasons why victims don't want to come forward and speak out. And this really adds, you know, to that list, this threat of litigation. And Australia's litigation laws are far more onerous than American law. You know, we don't have the equivalent of the First Amendment or even a Bill of Rights. I think that this case will, you know, contribute to victims not wanting to speak out and not wanting to speak out to journalists.
1: I think you can blame the legacy media all you like. You can blame the irresponsible new media. Not saying that all new media is new, but you can blame the media for that. But ultimately, the Amber Heard, Johnny Depp situation, it came down to the decision of 12 jurors and what the jurors thought of the case. So, you know, whether or not they were reading, when you become a juror, you're told that, you know, you really shouldn't be engaging with the media, that they take your phone off you, for example. There's no way you can Google something when you're in the court. They really ask you not to do that, in fact. I don't know if that's the same way in how it works in the States, but certainly here you're really encouraged to not, well, you can't talk about the case with anyone except your 12 with your fellow 11 jurors. Even when someone walks out of the room, you can't talk about it unless everyone is there. So this is actually a really interesting case on how we try and have a black ban on jurors around cases that are very sensitive about these sorts of issues, but it's almost impossible when it's something like this, because of course you're going to be hearing about it left everywhere you go. But I don't know how much the jurors were sort of not reading or participating in the media, but I think it would be very difficult to have avoided the media in that case.
2: There's been analysis on what this case means for the Me Too movement. Do you think Australian media will need to be cautious in airing their views that this case has shifted the conversation as such? Helen?
1: Well, I think our views, whoever we are in the media, need to be informed by the people who are either the victims of the violence of domestic abuse or sexual violence, whatever it is. I mean, really, that's where the respect needs to be given and continued to be given. So, like, our opinion on it shouldn't really matter. Again, it should come back to more straight out reporting of how to prevent it, I think, in the first case. So, really, things like Our Watch, just Jess Hill's amazing See What You Made Me Do. There's people doing extraordinarily good stuff out there, and we all need to be made aware of A, how we don't become a victim ourselves, and B, you know, what to do when you think someone you know might be. So they're things that we need to be really sensitive about as we move forward in you know, a world in which, yeah, you've got to be a little, you'd think would be a little more cautious if you had suffered that sort of any sort of abuse.
2: Lynn?
3: Yeah, I mean, I agree. I mean, I think that we should continue to do this reporting and to, you know, really try and put, you know, victims front and centre, and ensuring that we put context around our reporting.
2: In future reportage about violence and harassment, especially when it comes to high-profile cases, what do you think can be improved? Lynn?
3: Well, I mean, I think it would help if it wasn't televised because, you know, as Helen mentioned, it made this case into a huge media circus. And, you know, you've got to add onto it that we're talking about two people who are, you know, big Hollywood stars. I mean, I think, yeah, the fact that, you know, if it wasn't televised, it would help a lot. And I think that, you know, there was a lot of reporting I saw on the sensational aspects of this case, because there was this airing out of the private lives of these two high-profile people. But if we strip that back to what it was, which was a case, it was a defamation case focused on allegations of domestic violence, and looking at what was the evidence that was put before the court and focusing on those sorts of elements, I think that would make for you know, more informed reporting in this area.
1: Yeah, that's very true, Lynn. What actually got talked about was not necessarily anything that much was before the court. And so it was everyone's opinion. Oh, Johnny's innocent. Oh, Amber's crazy. That sort of thing, that sort of feeding of all of the sort of supplementary information by watching the case was really the problem, actually, for me. And it is an interesting case in that we have had a lot of new media coverage on, you know, from Instagram to TikTok to Twitter. And that's where laws around sub judice are, you know, cases before the court. You weren't able to really report, well, you could report on what was said in the court, and that's still the case here. But a lot of that coverage was nothing to do with anything that was said in the court. It was all said outside of the court, and that's people's opinions from observing something that they really know very little about.
2: Journalists Lynn Evelyn and Helen Pitt speaking to me on Fourth Estate back in June of 2022. A quick update on where they are now. Lynn, who was with SBS News when we recorded that conversation, is now a business journalist with ABC News. Helen Pitt took voluntary redundancy from the Sydney Morning Herald in 2024 after a career with the masthead stretching back to 1986. She now works as a freelance writer, including for the Sydney Morning Herald and other nine papers. And I'd also like to note that in the years since we recorded this episode, there's also been a significant re-examination of the Depp Heard case, and particularly the extraordinary online campaign which surrounded it. Subsequent investigations found widespread manipulation of social media trends and targeted harassment of Amber Heard and her supporters. Heard's lawyers alleged that Johnny Depp and his representatives were behind an orchestrated bot campaign, although that attribution has never been independently established. Researchers did, however, identify large numbers of very suspicious and newly created accounts which amplified anti-Amber Heard material. That's prompted continuing debate about just how much the online campaign shaped public perceptions of Heard and whether the extraordinary media and social media environment surrounding the televised Virginia trial could have influenced the proceedings themselves. It's also worth remembering that 2 years before the Virginia case, Johnny Depp launched a separate libel action in the UK where a High Court judge found 12 of 14 alleged incidents of violence against Amber Heard had been proved to the civil standard. All of which makes the central question of this episode perhaps even more relevant today. When allegations of domestic violence become entertainment, what responsibility does the media have in shaping the story that the public ultimately believes? You've been listening to an archive edition of Fourth Estate. Thanks so much for your company. If you have any thoughts on this week's episode, we'd love to hear them. FourthEstate@2SER.com is our email address. You can also get in touch with us via X, formerly known as Twitter. Our handle is FourthEstateAU. I'm Tina Quinn. Please do stay well, stay safe, and we'll catch you next time. Bye for now.

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1: Hello and welcome to The Wire Weekly with the best stories of the week from the daily episode of The Wire. I'm Amini Shuku coming to you from Sin in Melbourne, Victoria. Thanks for being with us today. We're on air across Australia thanks to the Community Radio Network. And today on The Wire Weekly...
2: Because this deal, which seems very one-sided, only provides for Australia to get submarines in the first instance if, in fact, the Americans judge that they themselves have enough submarines.
1: Australia's nuclear submarine plans face fresh questions 5 years on from AUKUS.
3: But we did find indicators that there could be a rise due to things like the impact of COVID-19 and the cost of living crisis, as well as some of the impacts of disasters.
1: Older Australians in regional and remote areas are more vulnerable to financial abuse by partners and family. And later today...
4: So Channel 9 in Sydney were the first. So they commenced broadcasting on the 16th of September 1956. And of course, we're coming up to the 70th anniversary to the day.
1: 70 years of Australian television. We take a look at black and white broadcasts to streaming services. We'll have this and more for you over the next half hour. This week marks 5 years since Australia, the US and UK announced the AUKUS deal. The agreement includes plans for Australia to get nuclear-powered submarines, but the first Australian-built submarines are still at least 15 years away. Billions of dollars have already been committed to the program, while questions remain about its cost, nuclear waste and Australia's security. I spoke to AUKUS Public Inquiry Lead Commissioner Peter Garrett about what the inquiry has heard 5 years on.
2: We still have a paucity of information from the government about AUKUS. We don't know in the first instance why, in fact, we ended up abandoning an arrangement with the French to sell us their submarines and enter into an arrangement with the United States to buy second-hand nuclear-powered submarines and then many, many years down the track co-designed and built nuclear-powered submarines from the US and the UK, which we're currently subsidising in their shipyards but may not see. So very good question, and partly why we have this inquiry, to get some answers.
1: The submarines are still many years away. Should Australians be concerned of how long the process is taking?
2: Yes, we should be very concerned. And in fact, many of the experts that presented to our independent inquiry raised this very issue that Australia suffers a really significant and difficult question around what's called a capability gap. If you don't have enough active submarines at sea at any particular point in time. And because this deal, which seems very one-sided, only provides for Australia to get submarines in the first instance, if in fact the Americans judge that they themselves have enough submarines, the likelihood of delay, according to the expert testimony that we received, is very high.
1: The US is struggling to build enough submarines on time. Does that put Australian submarines at risk?
2: It does. We received material from Australia's preeminent submariner, Tyre.

0: admiral who pointed out that because the American submarine building program hasn't accelerated significantly, Australia may never receive submarines. And if they do, they would be very late. And if they do, there are also additional questions about what condition they'll be in because they're second-hand subs. But as well as that, we've received lots of other submissions in this period of time, which have pointed out a number of issues around AUKUS, which up to this stage hadn't been ventilated by the government, but which clearly were of concern both to Indigenous people about where radioactive waste from the submarines might be located, from people living in and around those areas, concerned about safety issues because hosting nuclear-powered submarines and the Americans' nuclear-powered submarines as well, which is part of AUKUS, makes these suburbs in Western Australia and South Australia nuclear targets, and a range of other issues as well.
1: The government says that the AUKUS will make Australia safer. What evidence have you seen that it will actually?
0: Well, we haven't seen evidence that it will, and the government hasn't provided an extensive or comprehensive rationale as to why we should have these nuclear-powered submarines and that they, in fact, can make it safer. In fact, what seems to be emerging is that the submarines are really only a part of a much more increased collaboration and cooperation with the United States as a defence partner, but that their role, the role of the submarines, and Australia's role is essentially, in part, one to support American strategic interests and American interests in the region. Now, that is something which we have never had a full and open public debate about in our democracy. It's a highly serious matter, a matter of national security direction, particularly if you're choosing to throw your lot in with another country, which is what AUKUS very much implies. And it was something which we heard a great deal about when we had our public hearings in capital cities around the country.
1: Speaking of public hearings, after hearing from so many Australians, what would you like to see moving forward around the AUKUS?
0: Well, I think it's really essential that Australians have the full picture. Up to now, they've basically been kept in the dark about AUKUS, and it's the most expensive, largest ever single defence procurement in our history. We will be concluding a report in the next 7 or 8 weeks, and we'll make a series of findings and recommendations. And I very much hope that that stimulates a much wider and deeper public debate about AUKUS and also brings additional pressure to our governments to explain the rationale for AUKUS and to answer the questions that people want needed to be answered.
1: That was Peter Garrett, Lead Commissioner of the Public Inquiry into AUKUS, speaking to The Wire. New research from Monash University shows older Australians in remote and regional areas are more vulnerable to abuse at the hands of their children or partner. Financial abuse is the most common form of harm for older Australians, with economic pressures like the cost of living and the perpetrator's financial dependence among the driving factors. The geographical isolation acts as a barrier for rural and remote elders to access support networks. The Wise Eduardo Jordan spoke to Associate Professor Bridget Harris for more on the research.
2: So we spoke with advocates and practitioners who support people with lived experience of abuse, as well as older adults experiencing abuse across regional, rural and remote Australia. And we were looking at charting and documenting how abuse presented, who perpetrated abuse, the challenges that victim survivors experience when they're trying to respond to abuse and help seek, and also the challenges that people in the field, so practitioners at a lot of different services, encounter. And from that, what we developed were some recommendations moving forward, but also an evidence base that I think we really need to pay attention to in order to better prevent and respond to elder abuse.
3: So what's the result that was more surprising in the research for you?
2: So one thing that was perhaps surprising was the increase that we found, or people talked about seeing an increase in their work. That might be, though, not just due to an increase in accounts of abuse, although that could happen. It might also be a positive sign of increased awareness of abuse, not just on the part of the community, but also practitioners. But we did find indicators that there could be a rise due to things like the impact of COVID-19 and the cost of living crisis, as well as some of the impacts of disaster. So I'm talking about, say, floods, fires, droughts that we see more often in rural locations. Another thing that was quite surprising was, contrasting previous national findings, we found financial abuse to be the most common form of abuse that was occurring.
3: Now, what are some of the reasons elder Australians are more vulnerable to abuse in regional and rural areas, according to the report?
2: So there's a number of different factors, and we don't talk about rurality as a source of intersectional oppression, but it's a source of vulnerability, and that's because of a few different factors, including geographic isolation. And so we're thinking here about the sheer distance that can be from someone's house or residence to, say, a service or like frontline responders like police. We also need to think about some of the factors that we see in geographies that are non-urban. So we see fewer public transport options. We see fewer private transport options like Uber, for instance, and a lot of older adults might not have a car, so that sheer distance is much harder to overcome. We also see different things like social isolation, and so some areas were just described as more conservative in their approach, and that might mean that they operate for more traditional gender roles, and so there can be this assumption that, for instance, male figures in households need to take care of the family, and that might be presented as normal, but it can result in men in the family having greater control over things like the economic resources, over the accounts. We also see other challenges like the digital divide, which means that people have less access to connectivity like the internet.
3: You mentioned about digital divide in regional communities. How will technology play an important role in reaching more support for those experiencing abuse?
2: Well, something positive that we saw was, as the population ages, we are seeing higher levels of confidence and skill set around technologies. So I think this is going to be something that is changing and really important for our landscape, because it means that we might be able to connect more with older adults who have digital confidence and are comfortable, for instance, using websites or maybe using apps. It might mean that services can offer further digital connection. So they might be able to connect with people via, say, Skype or Zoom or Teams or something like that, or some kind of video platform, which means that their workers also aren't travelling as much. But we did also find that a lot of services talk about how important that face-to-face communication is.
3: And what are some of the recommendations the report suggests to minimize the elder abuse in regional and rural areas?
2: We had a number of fantastic recommendations that really grew from best practice that we saw on the ground. We're really fortunate to have a brilliant service sector. It is very under-resourced, and so certainly it would be great to resource a lot of our services further. We also saw opportunities to promote help seeking and increase awareness through what we see as community spaces. And so we did hear about some libraries, for instance, where they were building community and creating a safe space that then people could feel like they could talk about abuse. So it wasn't necessarily targeted as an elder abuse intervention, but it was designed to support older adults and through that.
1: That was The Wire's Eduardo Jordan with that story. In October last year, two activists were arrested in the outskirts of the US military facility, Pine Gap, 25 kilometres southwest of Alice Springs, for blocking the main access point. Yesterday, the court decided not to record a criminal conviction against advocates Jorgen Doyle and Yul Scarf. The defence also tabled evidence of alleged involvement of the Pine Gap in the conflict in Gaza. The Wire's Eduardo Jordan spoke with case defence team to learn more.
4: Sentence hearing for Jorgen and Yul, who were both charged on the 9th of October last year after they blocked the entrance to the Pine Gap Joint Defence Facility, and they were charged with failing to cease to loiter after they'd been directed by the police to leave but didn't, because they were what's called locked in to a concrete barrel on the middle of the road. And so we went to the court asking for the judge to impose a penalty that was lenient to both Jorgen and Yul, and specifically that meant the judge exercising his discretion to not record a criminal conviction. And in support of that effort, we relied on quite a large bundle of documents, but relevantly, that bundle included some expert evidence that demonstrated that Iron Gap is being used to assist Israel's military offensive in Gaza, and that military offensive constitutes the crime of genocide. And we said that that was relevant because it made good Jorgen and Yul's contention that they committed this offence on conscientious grounds. And ultimately, the judge did accede to our request to not record a criminal conviction. And so the sentence that was imposed was that both of them were placed on a good behaviour bond for 6 months with no criminal record.
3: So could you please describe the community support outside the courts?
5: Yes, there was really strong support for the action from the local community, and also lots of support coming in from Interstate 2, which we felt buoyed by. Honestly, the action that we took, it's impossible to do alone. And so, of course, it requires community to take action, and that community was who was there showing up for us yesterday.
3: Now that this court has happened and there was like an outcome for you guys, what do you expect after presenting evidence on Pine Gap's and the Australian government involvement in the conflict?
6: Sure. Well, I think we've, like, largely thanks to Nick's really big social media presence, I think the court case has provided a really valuable opportunity to just really pin down what Pine Gap does and Pine Gap's all the evidence we have for inferring that Pine Gap is sharing intelligence with the Israeli military that is being used to perpetrate genocide in Gaza. It really requires repeating a lot of times, and we come up against a lot of skepticism, like both locally here in the community and I think across, I guess obviously to a large extent, people are unaware of what Pine Gap does, and that is by design. The Australian government has a policy of not commenting on anything that takes place at Pine Gap and keeping people in the dark about what happens there. And there's a widely held perception that it's an incredibly secretive place and it's just not possible to know anything about what the base does. But there's really a lot of evidence out there over the years that's come to light, both as a result of whistleblower leaks, like the Edward Snowden leaks in 2013 really revealed a lot of information about what Pine Gap does, including lots of information about intelligence sharing with Israel. We know that it provides targeting data for US and allied drone and missile strikes anywhere that the US or its allies are at war. So the Australian government both tries to keep the public in the dark, but we also hear that narrative that it's simply not possible to know what Pine Gap does, repeated a lot by, say, mainstream media and other sources.
1: Defendants Jorgen Doyle, Yul Scarf, and lawyer Nick Hannah there speaking with the Wise Advisor Jordan. This week marks 7 years of Aussie TV. In 1956, Channel 9 launched its first broadcast to the country, beginning a new era of television in Australian homes. From the early days of black and white television to the huge range of programs and streaming services available today, television has become a major part of Australian life. To mark the anniversary, the National Film and Sound Archive of Australia has been revisiting some of the programs and moments that became part of Australian television history. The Wire's Thomas Kudis spoke with Simon Smith, curator of the National Film and Sound Archive of Australia, to look back at how television became a part of everyday Australian life.
7: Radio was the predominant media culture of the 1940s into the 1950s. But when television arrived in 1956, it changed habits of families very, very quickly. There was an enormous take up of television in Australia. We were really hungry for it. You know, England and America had had television for some years, but Australia was quite slow to adopt television. They had a royal commission into it, I think, 2 or 3 years before, and the general consensus was that we needed to get on with it. So when it came in, it really needed a particular event to sort of ensure that it did get introduced in a good time frame. So that event was the 1956 Melbourne Olympics. The most important thing was that there was television for the major metropolitan centres, really, which was Sydney and Melbourne in those days, for the Olympic Games in 1956. So Channel 9 in Sydney were the first. So they commenced broadcasting on the 16th of September, 1956. And of course, we're coming up to the 70th anniversary to the day.
8: Good evening and welcome to television.
7: And then at Channel 7 in Melbourne were the second station to start. And what's interesting is when you kind of look back on those days is we think, oh, you know, TV was everywhere straight away. But actually, it wasn't. Sydney and Melbourne were the only places to have television up until the start of 1959. Brisbane, Adelaide and Perth started having television in 59. And in terms of regional Australia, very first regional television station to open was Traralgon in December 1961. For the first 5 years of television, you needed to go to the major cities to actually watch it.
9: Looking at programs like Hey Hey It's Saturday, Good Morning Australia and the Mike Walsh program, what do they tell us about how television became part of everyday Australian life?
7: A show like Hey Hey It's Saturday had a committed audience right from the get-go. It was a Saturday morning kids TV show initially, and it was like that for more than a decade. People often remember the 1970s era of the show when it was a kids show, and it apparently was extremely popular with university students who'd go out on all-nighters and then come back and watch the show, because it was a completely madcap, irreverent show that really pushed the Australians' sensibility of that time, you know, very sort of larrikin, irreverent sense of television that Hey Hey produced. There was really no other show like it on Australian television. There were all these completely wacky segments. You know, What Cheeses Me Off, and this is one of the clips that we have as part of our 7 years of TV, is this sequence from Cheeses Me Off, which is a segment where viewers would write in and talk about some of the things that annoy them. But Hey Hey was a remarkable show that it ended up moving to a nighttime slot. It then became probably the most important show on Australian television for visiting celebrities and artists from local and abroad to hear on. So that was a very important part of Australian TV.
9: When you put all these clips together from the arrival of television to the programs Australians grew up with, what do you think they tell us about the role television has played in Australian life over the past 70 years?
7: I think television has played an enormous role in Australian life over the past 70 years. And sadly, with the ubiquity of screen culture these days, where in the past we had only up to, well, for the metropolitan cities, we had up to 5 channels. Now, of course, we have so many more places to get our information from online, with streamers, with all the major social media company outlets. In the past, where television, everyone would watch a particular channel, everyone would watch Countdown, or they would watch a particular miniseries and then talk about it the next day.
10: Simon.
1: That was Thomas Kudus with that story. 2 First Nations-owned literary organisations have recently launched the First Stories Collective, a national network for storytelling and publishing. Delivered in partnership by Black and Bright and Magabala Books, the collective will deliver professional development opportunities, reduce financial barriers, and provide culturally grounded pathways for First Nations Australians. The collective aims to promote visibility in industry where fewer than 1% of staff identify as Aboriginal or Torres Strait Islander. According to the 2022 Australian Publishing Industry Workforce Survey, The Wire's Taylor Visick spoke with Black and Bright Artistic Director and CEO Bebe Oliver for more.
10: What the First Stories Collective will be and what it will do is assess and dive deep into the current structures, parameters of the national publishing and storytelling industries, and assess what the challenges are facing Black storytellers and publishing professionals. We know that Black stories are central to the cultural heart and the future of this entire country, but we've inherited a system and an industry that is very much Western in its policies and within its ethos.
11: Can you provide some insight into some of those challenges and barriers that you mentioned that First Nations creatives currently face within the literary sector?
10: The bottom line of the current industry is what is going to sell the most books and what is going to make the most money for the publishing house. We know that that's not what interests or what drives a First Nations storyteller to share their voice and to share their knowledge and their cultures. But at the same time, we didn't really have necessarily a choice but to accept those conditions. And so for all these decades, we've been operating within an industry that wasn't designed for us. We know that there's this constant chase for what I call the brown dollar or the black dollar. There is always a dollar figure and value attached to First Nations stories. But the majority of that income and economy that's generated from these stories isn't going back into the community's pockets or the storyteller's pockets.
11: And if you can provide some insight into what the responses within that community have been so far since announcing the launch of the First Stories Collective.
10: There's a big difference between what the First Stories Collective seeks to do and what already has been done within this industry. We need to acknowledge the years of efforts of the First Nations Australian Writing Network, the advocacy that they displayed and moved through. There is a strong agreement within the entire industry and our community that says we need to see these changes happening. There's been a lot of positivity and a lot of hope. And over the last few years, especially, there's been so much censorship regarding what certain groups of people consider is safe to say. And it's just a repetition of history. So there's been a lot of sadness and a lot of anger. So this work that FSC is undertaking now provides glimmers of hope, and we feel really good about our future.
11: And you've also mentioned that story is more than a product. Can you elaborate on that? What role does storytelling hold in relationship to country and culture?
10: Story is the backbone, you know, that spine and all of the rib bones of our communities and the different pieces that make up who we are. When we think about our cultural identities, our laws, our customs, and all of these knowledges that have been accumulated over more than 2,000 generations, it's all transcendent and shared through story. It is about the preservation of not just the culture and the story, but the identity of one person and every person that has stood with that person in community, behind them in the past, and even bleeding into the future.
1: That was Awaya's Taylor Visick with that story. And that's the end of the show today. Thanks so much for your company. The Wire Weekly is a collaboration between community radio stations, SYN in Melbourne, 2SEI in Sydney, Radio 4EB in Brisbane, and contributors from stations across the country with the great support of the Community Radio Network. 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The Wire Weekly acknowledges the Wurundjeri Woiwurrung people of the Kulin Nations, the traditional custodians of the lands where this program is produced. We pay our respects to Aboriginal elders past, present, and emerging. I'm Amina Shakir from Melbourne, Victoria. Thanks so much for your company, and we'll see you next time on The Wire Weekly.
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13: National Radio News. Hello, I'm Alyssa Delfs. The Federal Treasurer has delivered a mixed assessment of the nation's prospects. The Treasury assessment projects the impact of government policies 40 years into the future and highlights the challenges of an ageing population, technology shifts and increasing global volatility. Jim Chalmers says each challenge also poses opportunities for Australia with higher living standards and people retiring with more security.
14: Now, at the same time, our population will change in shape and size, and faster than we previously thought. Australians living longer and healthier lives is obviously overwhelmingly a good thing. It's welcome recognition of the quality of our universal healthcare and the contribution that older people make. And it's worth every dollar of extra pressure that it puts on our budgets.
13: An inquest has begun today into the Jumping Castle tragedy that killed six primary school children in Tasmania. Their loved ones have fought for answers for the last 5 years after a gust of wind lifted a jumping castle and other inflatable items into the air during end-of-year celebrations in December 2021. The inquiry will probe whether there were deficiencies in Department of Education practices in the lead-up to the incident, as well as related national standards. So far, the inquest has heard that the jumping castle was allegedly tethered at only 4 out of 8 anchorage points. A new report has been released today on the impact of aged care facility privatisation on resident quality of life outcomes. Brock Anderson has more.
15: The Flinders University study found those in government-run facilities reported fewer hospital-related events, such as emergency department presentations and unplanned hospital visits. The report comes at a time when aged care facilities are becoming increasingly privatised, with several large providers acquiring previously not-for-profit homes. Senior author Professor Maria Inasu says the findings agree with the investigations into aged care ownership and resident life outcomes by the Royal Commission into Aged Care Quality and Safety. 51% of the residents studied lived in not-for-profit homes, while 44% lived in for-profit homes and 4% lived in government-owned facilities.
13: New data's found people living in rural western New South Wales are 4 times more likely to have motor neurone disease than the global average, but a new clinic hopes to reverse the worrying trend. Towns across the outback region, especially in Oberon and Walgett, recorded the highest incidence, with patients travelling hundreds of kilometres to seek life-saving care. New South Wales became the first jurisdiction in the world to make MND notifiable this month, and building on the momentum, Macquarie University today launched its Brain Institute and Clinic, bringing together research and clinicians who specialise in the disease. And the Northern Territory's Education and Training Minister is on their way to China to represent the country at the 2026 World Skills Competition and Conference. The delegation, led by Minister Joe Hersey, will focus on strengthening connections between training industry while leveraging international best practice to address the workforce needs of the territory. It's the 48th World Skills Contest taking place in Shanghai this week, starting tomorrow. And in sport, Fremantle pioneer Sean McManus will hand over the AFL Premiership Cup to captain Alex Pearce if the Dockers break through for their maiden flag. Part of the inaugural 1995 Dockers squad, McManus has been named as Fremantle's Cup presenter ahead of Saturday's grand final against back-to-back reigning premiers Brisbane. The Lions have yet to name their presenter after 3-time Premiership player Jonathan Brown did so for last year's decider win over Geelong.
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After some early technical hitches to actually get things moving, this is Under the Milky Way on local radio 3MGB. And I've got an hour of music this afternoon, a whole mixture of stuff, but I started off today with it's the sound from the soundtrack for the film Pat Garrett and Billy the Kid. Soundtrack written and performed too by Bob Dylan back in 1973. And I was just reading about the film, he actually has a part in it as well. I don't know if I've ever actually seen it, but be a good one to chase up. Anyway, I love that piece of music. And the rest of the album as well has got a great atmosphere to it. I'm going to play a few songs from an American folk, sort of folk country artist this afternoon called Sam Baker. And he's got a new album out, and it's produced by Rodney Crowell, who's a kind of notable figure in the country scene. He's a really, sensitive songwriter, I suppose, and a really good guitarist. And I really like his stuff and happy to see that there was a new album. This track is called Waves. And in fact, the album is made up of songs that have been on other albums of Sam's going back through the years, but they're kind of reproduced by Rodney Crowell with a bit of a different feel to them. So here we go, Waves.

There's so many years and so many hardships. So many laughs, so many tears. So many things to remember. As they had 50 years. And now the kids, they have got their own kids. And their own kids are grown. She told him not to worry. Said he'd be fine when she was gone.

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Yeah, they turn inside the bay. There is an emptiness inside.

a name in the sand and waves. Oh, they wash it away.

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2: And listen locally when you can. 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That'd be great. Just to backtrack a bit before those messages, we heard from Sam Baker, as I mentioned earlier on, and then a song, Clown Shoes, from a just-released album from a local Melbourne band called Flickering Stars. And heard them play a couple of times. Really great songwriting, good musos. And, yeah, looking forward to hearing the whole album. Followed that up with a great blues standard, It Hurts Me Too. And that was London and John Mayle. It was a sort of blues standard right back in the 1950s and then kind of rearranged, I think, by Melbourne, London and became a real hit. And after that we heard Happy, the Rolling Stones from Exile on Main Street. Next up, a song a bit close to home, Melbourne band, well, Melbourne, Adelaide, Sydney band, Garages of Desire, and I'm going to play a song from their new release as well. This is called Elephants.

It is warm for November. It looks like rain. 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She stays in the slow lane. She's got two babies in back and huggies in the front. There's no place to sit cause it's full of baby junk. She grew up in Dallas, had a baby real young. What's his name left when she had another one? She says, I got these babies, they got all these names I heard inside. And then, yeah, it starts to rain. It's a Thursday morning, she feels all alone, got a hole inside. It is like a country song.

its parking lot in Waco. 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She's got a frosty full of tears. Then the babies quit crying.

truck. It's warm for November, it looks like rain. She drives the interstate, stays in the slow lane. Warm for November, it looks like rain. She just drives

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Tuesday's child is full of grace. 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Thursday's child, she's got far to go.

Tony Joy White there and The Train I'm On. And going back a bit, we heard another track from Sam Baker from his album Survivor. A bit of Leonard Cohen, Anthem, some John Prine from the album Fair and Square. The track was The Moon Is Down. And before that, a track called Big Top by an American guitarist and kind of experimental musician, Marco Benevento. Just to mention, there is some local content on the 3MG website as well. In particular, we've got Astro Granny, a local amateur astronomer. And there's podcasts on the website. The September one is up there now, and it's great information about what's happening in the Mallacoota night sky and some facts about the stars. And well worth tuning into that to see what you're looking at when you're looking at the sky, and we get some fantastic night skies here in Mallacoota on a clear night. Almost at the end of the show now. Just going to play going to hear from the Liberation Music Orchestra, Charlie Hayden, and a track called We Shall Overcome. 3MGB will be back on air tomorrow morning with breakfast at 8 a.m. and some other programs throughout the day. Okay, see ya.

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2: Out of bounds on the full, so it'll be a shot at goal for the Dockers in the deep right forward pocket. So Erasmus drops back with the footy. 35 out, his backside's on the fence. The toughest of angles. He squares himself up, left football across the body. It's beautiful. Have a look at that. That is a ripping goal.
3: Long, long ball will fall into the forward pocket. Jackson at the back. Yes. Well, he just read it better than anyone else, didn't he? In the forward pocket, he fires. And he's got it. The Dockers have got two. They're off to a flyer.
2: Coming out, an opportunity for McDonald. Hand pass Gordon. Another one, Campbell, 40 out, across the body. Fires and puts it through. Oh. Nice work, Sydney. Curno lays the tackle. Ball spins back out to McDonald. Hand pass comes out to Paps. Paps from 20. Stabs. Goal, Sydney. Look at him go. Swans back in business. Scores the level. Now McDonald grabbed it. Little hand pass comes back to Curno. Low drop.
3: And he's got it. The Dockers have got two. They're off to a flyer.
2: Coming out, an opportunity for McDonald. Hand pass Gordon. Another one, Campbell, 40 out. Across the body. Fires and puts it through. Oh. Nice work, Sydney. Curno lays the tackle. Ball spins back out to McDonald. Hand pass comes out to Paps. Paps from 20. Stabs. Goal, Sydney.

0: the season. He's corralled hard on the boundary. 60 from goal. High ball to full forward. No mark to McDonald. Penalty. The Rovers goal puts it through for the Swans. Sydney, another goal. Fourth handball into the path of Papley. He's not going to stop. He's going to go to the top of it. That's a free kick anyway, surely. And Logan McDonald's got a shot at goal and he's almost on the goal line. McDonald runs around, puts it through. 50 goals for the season for Logan McDonald.
1: We've got Frederick high. And Frederick rightly has paid the free kick in the forward pocket. It's a 5 minute mark of the first term. Frederick across the body, puts it through. They trailed by 21. It's back to a 15 point lead to Sydney now. Bob, I thought he got it out of bounds, but Cleary just inside the line. Took the mark on and he'll go back and have a shot. So Cleary fires, it comes back, it bends back beautifully from 40, he's put it through. Oh wow, Hayden Cleary kicks his first goal of the night.
0: Up they go, no mark, Hayden Young off the pack, shrugged the tackle, got his handball away. Good. Dudley, brilliant bit of play by Fremantle, deserves a goal and Dudley finishes. Goal to Prio, brilliant work by Hayden Young.
1: A wrestle for the footy, it bounced back towards McInerney. He was held without it, the crowd screamed, the umpire blew the whistle and McInerney's got the free kick. He's 10 metres inside the boundary line, it bends back, I reckon he's got it, he has. McInerney kicks the goal, the SCG erupts. Pass towards Amos, dropped the mark, went back, picked up the footy, left foot snap, forward pocket's a ripper. Well, he was on his backside. He got up and snapped and kicked the goal. Great start for the Dockers. And under the palm, it's inside forward 50 for the Swans. Hand pass comes out to Sheldrick. Squares himself up. Snap across the body. He's got it. 30 out. Quick snaps in the answer.
0: Had a rush of blood. Just bombed it back inside. No mark. McDonald. He'll kick his third. Goal to the Swans. We'll drive Sydney back inside. Kono. Well, he had to clunk one sooner or later. He worked to the front, up he went and beat two and took the mark. Runs around on his left foot and slams it through. Goal to the Swans and that's a game high lead for Sydney. Long, long ball. There's Young and he'll mark.
1: Jeez. Another set shot.
0: Hard on the boundary though. It's a tough kick from 48 metres.
1: Oh.
0: Good looking kick. There's a goal. Great kick from Young. He's been one of their best tonight. Johnson to Bolton. That's a free kick. Front on contact. He'll take it on the 50. Big kick for Bolton. He'll kick right on the 50. 45 degree angle. The Dockers trail by 21. They now trail by 15. Goal to Bolton.
1: Hand pass to Voss. Gives it, don't argue, Vossie. Forward pocket. Bunada. Oh, look at that. And here goes Vossie. Here comes the lap of honour.
0: Before the mark was taken, it must be an advantage for his kick as Bolton has been paid the mark and he is directly in front, only 15 metres from goal. Bolton for his second goal and to put his side just 1 point in arrears. Chai Bolton puts it through. Goal to the Dockers. And he's going to pump the footy back inside. Up they go, Big Maso.
1: I was going to say they floated him forward and they got him one out.
0: 30 metres out, no angle to put the Dockers in front. He has! Maso! No mark. Amos got the crumb, got the give and go. Dudley the sealer! Dudley runs into the open goal and slams it through. He's tackled, got it back to Jackson, but there it is! Fremantle through to the grand final. They'll play the winner of tomorrow between Hawthorn and Brisbane. The Dockers 12-11-83. The Swans 10-11-71.
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1: Gone far out of the circle. Now we've got a clearance. Tap down to Ward. Long left football for Hawthorn. Oh, real penetrating. Back of the pack, Lewis. Andrews going after.
0: Whiz.
1: Oh, the Whiz kicked it off the ground.
0: Whiz.
1: The Whiz has kicked it off the ground. He snuck around all of them and put it through.
3: Tyler Cameron! Hit him on the chest.
4: Charlie Cameron comes in, very deliberate, head over the ball, kicks his head over the ball, and he has kicked the Lions first. The Wizard up one end, Charlie Cameron up the other end, one goal apiece. And he's hit Mitch Lewis, 55 metres out. He'll have to kick it 55 metres out, directly in front of the MCC members. And he's done exactly what I said to do.

0: and he's kicked the goal. Hello, Mitch Lewis. Hello, Hawthorn. Hello, 96,000 people. They're 4-3 opposed to the Brisbane Lions. He transferred out to Will Ashcroft. Will Ashcroft's got Carl Lohmann in the pocket if he wants him. No, he's going to take it upon himself. The North Smith medalist! Will Ashcroft, you star!
1: Right in the centre of the MCG. Pops a drilling drop punt. 45 metres inside. I'll bounce up for Hipwood.
2: There, Robbie.
1: From the pocket. Hipwood's put it through. Left forward pocket. Big Ecker. Oh, he worked like a small forward.
0: Campbell had to give it. Gives it out to Darvin Impey. He can kick this. Runs down. Oh, he kicked on the inside of his foot. And he's hit. Dunstan in the middle of the goal square. 2 metres out. Cross on a play of premiership for the environment. Jack Gunson for his third. He puts it up into the third tier. Listen to the Hawthorn supporters. The Hawks, they are 9-1-55. Gets the handball out. Oh, Will Ashcroft coming through. Kicks it out of midair. The difference coming out at full chested. He gives it out. No, misses. Charlie Cameron. Charlie Cameron gets it. What's he going to do? Charlie! That's his third. What's it coming through? Watson! Take me to heaven. Because this man is he's out of his world.
1: I called it. Kicks a turnover to Berry. He marks, plays on from 70. I reckon he runs about 20 metres. He fires from 50 and puts it through. Oh, a bit of latitude for the umpire and Berry.
0: McCluggage coming in for his 18th possession.
1: Yeah.
0: Breaks into a trot. Keeps his head over the ball. Culger. And I tell you what, run this team off at your own peril because this is the Brisbane Lions.
1: He's already kicked one, B in the second term, runs around, hooks across the body! Brisbane in the front! Cameron caused the turnover. Leicester picked it up, hand pass back to Charlie Cameron. Beautiful drilling pass to McKenna at half forward. Picks it up on the bounce, squares it up to the hotspot player on his own. Hipwood marks, open goal Brisbane.
0: He's got caught, has he? No! How can that be caught? But it was no man, he caught him. And he's tackled him, and he's 45 metres out, directly in front, right on the 50 metre. Comes in deliberately, goes a little bit out to the right, kicks it up very high. Oh, Brisbane Lions, bang, bang, bang. They have kicked 7 goals in this quarter. Darcy Gardner, man in front, brings it down to the ground. Josh Whittle gets it out to Moore. What's he going to do? Can he kick it? Yes. Dylan Moore. He's given Hawthorn a heartbeat.
1: He's kicked 4 tonight for his 5th goal to bring it back to 10 points. A long drop punt. Very long and high. He's got it. Drilling ball 4 to the wing, outer side of the ground. Gallup's got to go. Dunstan bumped him out of the way. Grabbed by Moore. Kick to Lewis at full forward. Lewis marks. 10 metres out. Grabbed by Watson. Goal to the Hawks. Hawthorn hit the front to put Brisbane back in front by 3 points if he kicks it. City out of the ground. McCluggage fires and he puts it through. What a cracking prelim. And he'll put Hawthorn back in front in the preliminary final. Punt road in. He's got to drop it onto his boot. 30 out. He's put it through. Hawthorn back in front.
0: McCluggage will have a shot for goal after the siren.
1: To win the game, Robbie.
0: To put him into their fourth grand final league.
1: What did
0: you see? Jim McCluggage. He's kicked it. Brisbane Lions. They're 2 points up.

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2: Hello, I'm Alyssa Delfs. Australians should be guaranteed a basic connection to telecommunications networks, including 000. That's one of the main findings of a year-long inquiry into the sector. The committee tasked with the investigation today handed down 11 recommendations. Chair Greens Senator Sarah Hanson-Young wants the government to review the Telecommunications Act to ensure it's fit for purpose.
3: Australia's laws don't cover reliability of your mobile. So if you're lucky enough to still have a landline at home, the laws are in place to say that the company providing your landline needs to keep that working. But when it comes to mobiles, that law doesn't exist. And there's no compensation for customers who fail to be able to use their phone on the fault of the company.
2: The inquiry was sparked by a number of major outages across networks in recent years, including an outage of the Optus 000 network in September 2025, which was linked to two deaths. A new report's been released today on the impact of aged care facility privatisation on resident quality of life outcomes. Brock Anderson reports.
4: The Flinders University study found those in government-run facilities reported fewer hospital-related events, such as emergency department presentations and unplanned hospital visits. The report comes at a time when aged care facilities are becoming increasingly privatised, with several large providers acquiring previously not-for-profit homes. Senior author Professor Maria Inasu says the findings agree with the investigations into aged care ownership and resident life outcomes by the Royal Commission into Aged Care Quality and Safety. 51% of the residents studied lived in not-for-profit homes, while 44% lived in for-profit homes and 4% lived in government-owned facilities.
2: And a UK broadcaster has been accused of fake news after featuring a crocodile in a story about the 2032 Olympic Games rowing site, prompting calls for an apology. A giant reptile was highlighted on a social media post that took a deep dive into central Queensland's Brisbane Olympic venue, the Fitzroy River, posing the question, would you go rowing in this river? Nationals leader Matt Canavan has claimed the footage was taken at Western Australia's Fitzroy River, about 3,500 kilometres away. Queensland's Premier David Crisafulli also weighed in this morning, dismissing the news report as he defended his decision to declare the controversial site approved for 2032. And a tiny wildcat hidden away in the forests of Bolivia has become an unlikely tourist attraction, drawing a stream of visitors hoping for a glimpse of the brand new species. But the tigrino, the first living wildcat species described by scientists in more than a century, doesn't like attention. The small spotted feline with leopard-like spots is easily stressed, so caretakers at the wildlife sanctuary keep him out of public view, turning away the crowds eager for a closer look. At just 46 centimetres from head to tail and 1.4 kilos, he's smaller than the average house cat. And taking a look at sport, tonight is one of the biggest nights for the AFL, with the Brownlow medal to be handed out in Melbourne. Collingwood's Nick Dacos is the overwhelming favourite for the award after finishing as the runner-up in the past two seasons, getting third place in 2023 and finishing eighth place in his debut season of 2022. And Melbourne is set to host two elite swimming meets in the next 2 years. Victoria has secured the Swim GP this year and the Australian Short Course Championships in 2028. The world first Swim GP will take place over two nights, with the likes of Molly O'Callaghan, Flynn Southam, Lani Pallister, Cole Pearce and Sam Williamson to compete.
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7: Hello and welcome to Let's Talk. My name is Karen Durante. Firstly, I'd like to acknowledge our ancestors and our elders whose shoulders we stand on. I also want to acknowledge traditional owners of the land where you are listening to this broadcast from and acknowledge that Aboriginal and Torres Strait Islander peoples have never ceded their sovereignty. Now, today I want to focus on a health profession that gets very little recognition, although they are often our mob's first point of contact or the first responder, especially in remote communities. And that's the health worker and the health practitioner. My sister is one, and you probably have one in your immediate or extended families as well. On the 7th of August, community leaders, organisations, and you are being asked to publicly acknowledge and celebrate Aboriginal and Torres Strait Islander health workers and health practitioners. And that's the call from their peak body, the National Association of Aboriginal and Torres Strait Islander Health Workers and Practitioners. Carl Briscoe is with the peak body, but we also have got Aboriginal health workers with us, and they'll tell us a little bit more about their journey in this profession very shortly. And they are Josiah Little and Louise Gilby. So, firstly, if I can come to you, Carl.
8: I am on Ngunnawal Ngambri country here in Canberra, leading up NATSIWIP, the National Association for Aboriginal Torres Strait Islander Health Workers, Health Practitioners.
7: And tell me, what is the organisation? I described it as a peak. Is that a good description of it?
8: Yeah, absolutely. Yeah, we're the peak professional body that supports Aboriginal and Torres Strait Islander health workers, health practitioners. We're established in 2009 to support the roles of these health workers and practitioners, both professional support, we provide resources, but also professional development around forums and mentoring workshops that we undertake throughout Australia.
7: I don't know, but it seems like to me that the Aboriginal health worker has been around longer than that. So this is this the current peak body, or it's the first time that there's been this body to represent your members?
8: I suppose, yeah, it has been around. We think it's been close to a century ago that it was really established, the actual roles. However, in the Northern Territory, they did have registration for their Aboriginal health workers. But then in 2012, the Aboriginal health practitioner became nationally registered or regulated, just like a doctor, nurse, allied health, with our peak body, ARPRA, the Australian Health Practitioner Regulation Agency.
7: So how many health workers and practitioners do we have across Australia now?
8: Yeah, so according to ARPRA, there's around 1,000 Aboriginal and Torres Strait Islander health practitioners that are registered. Within NATSIWIP, we have about 780 Aboriginal and Torres Strait Islander health workers. However, because it's not a regulated profession, we don't have quite accurate stats on every state and territory. In terms of our total membership of Aboriginal and Torres Strait Islander health workers, health practitioners, we have about 1,500, but then we also have 300 students that are currently studying to become health workers and practitioners.
7: Wow, that's fantastic. I mean, how do those numbers stack up against other health professions that our mob have, pursued, like doctors, for instance, or nurses?
8: Yeah, so it's quite interesting. I think there's just shy of 400 doctors, but I do know that there's 300 doctors that are currently in training, over 300 doctors. And with nurses, there are quite a few thousand nurses. With our professions, you know, it is becoming widely known and recognised because it hasn't been that widely known prior to 2012 with national registration, really highlighting the professions. But also, I think one other important point is during COVID, our professions of Aboriginal health practitioners, they were able to administer the COVID vaccine, which meant, you know, more of our community were able to access this COVID vaccination, which really highlighted the profession within the wider mainstream health sectors.
7: Well, in my introduction, you know, I said that they're quite often your first contact, particularly if you go into an AMS or if you live in a remote community, the Aboriginal or Torres Strait Islander health worker is usually the first responder. And we've got a couple of health workers with us in Josiah Little and Louise Gilby. And I might get you two to firstly tell us a little bit about yourselves, your mob and what your role is?
9: So my mob's Yawarra people from the Northern Territory. I'm born and live in Kalkadoon country, which is Mount Isa. What was the next question, sorry?
7: And what's your specific role, Louise?
9: So I've been an Aboriginal health worker since 2002. I did my Cert 3 in 2002. Did plenty of jobs in between, but always came back to being an Aboriginal health worker. It's a very satisfying, rewarding position. I become a health practitioner, Aboriginal health practitioner in 2020, and then followed on to do my diabetes education and management, and then became a credentialed diabetes educator. So it is absolutely rewarding position.
7: Josiah, what about you? Who are your mob and what was your health worker journey?
10: Yeah, so my mob is Banjin and Jacunda. So Banjin's in North Queensland, Hinchinbrook Island, and Jacunda, the Bunya Mountains. I grew up in Bundaberg, my hometown. That's where I started my journey as an Aboriginal health worker trainee. And from there, I went on to study a bit further. I did my Cert 4 diploma and then the Cert 4 practice in Aboriginal and Torres Strait Islander primary healthcare practice, which, you know, allows you to be an Aboriginal and Torres Strait Islander health practitioner. So it was a really good journey. I've been to different places and to work and, you know, some rural places, cities to help mob. My journey to becoming a CDE, I was sitting with a diabetes educator one day and I had an interest in it. And the patient looked at me, he said, well, as he was talking to the diabetes educator, and he said, what do you think about my diabetes? And I sort of at that moment realised, well, I know a little bit, but I need to know a little bit more. So that's what sort of encouraged me to go a bit further and to study and become a credentialed diabetes educator.
7: Yeah. And I don't know, I don't want to appear sexist when I ask this question, though, because most of the health workers that I've ever bumped into, particularly from community, have been women. I don't know whether it's because it's just a natural, extension of women being nurturers. Josiah, are there very many male health workers?
10: Not really. I can remember when I did my cert, my certificates in primary healthcare, there wasn't many. And as you stated, a lot of the time it was a lot of ladies who were doing the course. So very rarely you'd see males in the classes. I mean, I think when I did my cert for practice, there might have been just three of us in the classroom from memory. So, and you're right, like when you go to clinics, and I've worked in a few clinics over the years, and it's predominantly, yes, the ladies that are there, not really a lot of men. So when you, I guess for a lot of AMSs or art shows, whenever there's male health workers, health practitioners, you're really like gold. It's a very rare find sometimes.
7: And the men gravitate towards you as soon as they hear that there's a male health worker at the clinic.
10: Exactly. And, it's really been great for me. Like the guys just, that we can talk the men's business. We can, there's an opportunity for education, all sorts of things. Yeah, the guys have been really, really good. Even when I did men's groups and being like the male health worker there, was able even to, yarn with fellas and encourage them to attend specialist appointments and explain why it was important. They might not have listened to the female health workers or practitioners, clinicians, but having a male there, was able to advocate and educate and things like that. So it was really good.
7: Carl, is that diversity important for the peak to make sure that you have a good balance of male, female health workers and practitioners? And for that matter, LGBTI too, because a lot of our mob also identify, differently along those lines.
8: Oh, absolutely. The diversity really does support, the health and well-being of our mob, especially, from a cultural context, men's and women's business. So, men are more comfortable opening up to other men about some of their health problems, as well as women, they're comfortable opening up to other women about their women's problems and businesses. But also, I think, with the LGBTIQ plus community, providing a service that is really responsive to their needs and really does understand, their perspectives, that's one of the, I suppose, really nice aspects around our workforce. We're able to ensure we are looking after our mob in a really culturally safe and respectful and responsive way.
7: And are most of our practitioners and health workers employed in the community clinic, the community control sector, or are they across state, other, well, yeah, the hospitals and even in GP clinics?
8: Yeah, so within our membership, and that's where we have around 50% that are employed in the Aboriginal Community Control Health Organisations, but then also the other 50% are employed in either private GP practices or hospital and health services. We do have a few that are branching off into research, into the university space, and that's really, really exciting to see.
7: Now, Louise and Josiah, can you just talk through the difference between a health worker and a practitioner? And obviously you've both gone down that pathway to acquire the credentials to become diabetes educators as well. So can you just explain to the layperson out there what a health worker can do as opposed to what a practitioner can do and what a diabetes educator can do?
11: There's different levels, so it depends if you're working in an AMS or within government, like the hospital health services. So I've got a bit of experience in both. So with the AMS, our scopes are fairly open and broad, and it's more with what your skills are and your training has been. So Aboriginal health workers have a certain scope of practice, and Aboriginal health practitioners, the scope of practice does go higher. And it can go as high as, like, you know, to be almost like a registered nurse. Depends what your training and your qualifications have been. So there's, yeah, it's a different scope of practice. Aboriginal health workers still have a broad scope of practice, especially within the AMS service.
7: Did you want to add to that, Josiah, or do you reckon Louise has covered that amply for us?
10: Yeah, I think Louise has really outlined what it is between AHW and AHP there. And I suppose just like adding on to it, like your AHP as well, is like Louise said, is this next step, which is, you know, registered with ARPA and a further scope of practice, allowing you to, you know, use more skills, and as Louise has said, basically almost like a nurse, if not the same.
7: Sorry, you were going to say add on there, Carl?
8: Oh, yeah, I was just going to say, especially with the credentialed diabetes educator, you know, you actually can get referrals from doctors to follow up mob, you know, and provide that care, and, you know, have your own Medicare provider number, and, you know, and that's also a way of, you know, becoming a sole practitioner in your own right. But it's just so good to hear Josiah and Louise talk about, you know, the pathway and pipeline into their professions where they currently sit now.
7: And let's face it, back in the day, those pipelines and pathways were non-existent. We were essentially locked out of looking after our own mob. Carl, you touched on this at the beginning there, talking about the health worker and, I guess, the ad hoc nature of registration across the state. So is that something that the Peak is wanting to do to nationalise standards so that a health worker from Mount Isa can, you know, practice, say, on Thursday Island or, you know, work for Vacho in Victoria?
8: Yeah, that standardisation or harmonising, you know, their scope of practice right throughout Australia, that's one of the big pieces of work that NatsiWhip is actually undertaking. We do have a National Workforce Implementation Plan, and the first strategy within that plan, 1.1, and that talks about standardising the scope of practice for health workers and practitioners right across Australia. Because we do know a lot of our mob, and we've heard stories, you know, they want to come back to their communities from other states and territories, but they often find they de-skill themselves because they're not able to practice to the scope that they previously were. So that really has been quite an important piece of work that NatsiWhip has taken on, to look at standardising these scopes of practice right throughout Australia. It's not just about the clinical aspects, but it's also about the drugs and poisons, like immunisations, vaccinations. You know, being able to do that standard across every state and territory.
7: We have Carl Briscoe with us, who's from the National Association of Aboriginal and Torres Strait Islander Health Workers and Practitioners. We've also got, the first Aboriginal people to follow this new pathway, if you like, to become diabetes credentialed diabetes educators in Josiah Little and Louise Gilby. Carl, why do we need a national day for health workers and for health practitioners?
8: Yeah. Oh, thanks for that. Yeah, it's really, really, really important. You know, back in 2020, our members actually voted to have a National Day of Recognition. And so the 7th of August was voted by our members as the day when NATSIWIP was established in 2009. So that's now become the National Day of Recognition. You know, the thought was, well, if nurses, doctors, allied health, if they can all have national days, why can't we as Aboriginal Torres Strait Islander health workers and health practitioners have our own National Day of Recognition to celebrate the really deadly work that our workforce undertakes in supporting the health and well-being of our mob?
7: So this is your sixth year of this National Day?
8: Yes, our sixth year. When, you know, each year we have different themes, and this year's themes is many paths, many ways. And so that's why, you know, we're looking at showcasing, you know, the different pathways and pipelines that we have. And that's why Josiah and Louise, you know, we really wanted to highlight where they have got to and where they've come from in their careers.
7: Yeah. So, yeah, and it's wonderful to hear their stories. I'm sure that that's not the end of it. Louise, do you have future plans that go beyond what you're doing now?
11: Well, I'm pretty much living the dream now. So this is chronic disease prevention and management has been big on in my passions just due to being an Aboriginal health worker for so long. So as being a credentialed diabetes educator, I'm able to see people at my local AMS and help them with their management of diabetes and or prevention, as well as I'm also delivering diabetes yarning with Diabetes Australia. So I'm actually just I'm happy where I'm at now, and this is where I was striving for, and it's a good job that I enjoy every day and get so much satisfaction out of.
7: What about you, Josiah?
10: Yeah, mine exactly the same. You know, I'm pretty happy with where I'm at the moment. You know, I enjoy education, you know, being in the community, yarning with mob, you know, and just being that clinician and community that people can, you know, feel comfortable with and yarn to anytime. Like, I think, you know, to quote a friend of mine, I feel like I've won Tax Lotto, to be quite honest. You know, I just feel, yeah, I'm really happy with where I am at the moment and in my job.
7: What would be your one piece of advice, Louise and Josiah, to, say, somebody thinking of changing careers or, you know, a young person coming out of school or has started at university or at TAFE and want to pursue, caring for our mob?
11: I would say do it. Like, it really is a rewarding and satisfactory position to work with our own communities and our own people, as well as our own family, you know, coming into the clinic and stuff. It really, to know that you can walk away and say, I've done a good job today, it is very rewarding and satisfying. So I would just say do it.
10: Yeah, I agree. You know, my advice would be to people that are just considering it to go ahead. You know, it's a rewarding role. There are different avenues you can go down. Health is so rewarding, you know, and if you choose to go to a different state or territory, you'll never be, you know, without a role, especially like in, you know, Aboriginal communities. It's so great. I'd encourage anybody to, go for it.
7: Yeah. Is that an issue, Carl, for the sector to attract young people? Because I know in our sector, in the media, we struggle because, you know, young people are either looking to make a living, becoming influencers, because that's just the generation that we have of our young people growing up, or they're fly in, fly out working in mining. So how do you, is that a struggle for the sector to attract young ones?
8: Yeah, it absolutely is. We did a little bit of research back in 2019 and it actually showed that we had an ageing workforce. I suppose what NATSIWIP has actually put in place now is a national mentoring training program And so this really does train up, you know, our more experienced workforce in order to support the next generation coming through so that they don't feel isolated. You know, they're not left on their own. And so to really keep these younger ones in the workforce, that's one of the, I suppose, initiatives that NATSIWIP has really implemented. But then we also, once they've completed the mentor training, we also ensure that they're given the opportunity to become, to be on our list of national mentors. So students from all across Australia can actually link in and tap into these mentors. I mean, that is available on our mentor, on our members portal. So our full members get access and students get access to our members portal and the link in to these mentors.
7: And, you know, my next question was actually going to be about that ageing workforce, because I know that happens in my sector as well, is that them old ones don't want to let the jobs go. They don't want to relinquish their roles, because I guess they don't want to retire because they love the job so much.
8: Yeah, look, I think, you know, our mob come into, especially these professions of Aboriginal health workers, Aboriginal health practitioners, like, the motivation really is to help our mob, you know. And, you know, when you see someone, you know, say, for instance, you know, reduce their sugar readings, you know, and bring them into normal ranges, that actually gives you the motivation to keep going and trying to help our mob, you know, in more of a wider scale and a bigger area. And but I think that's what keeps a lot of our professions, you know, within the workforce, because, you know, they are actually doing really deadly work to support our mob's health and well-being.
7: Well, okay. Point taken. I'm kind of the opinion, here, go retire now and let us look after you and help you manage whatever health issues you have as you get older as well. So any last sort of message for mob before I let you go?
8: Look, I just want, everyone to get behind this National Day of Recognition on the 7th of August. You know, look at celebrating with either a morning tea, you know, a walk, you know, a barbecue or a lunch. Really get behind this National Day of Recognition, because this is our day to really celebrate the deadly work that our Aboriginal and Torres Strait Islander health workers and health practitioners that we undertake in our communities.
7: And any final words from you, Louise, or Josiah? How do you want to be celebrated on the 7th of August?
11: I think it's really important that the organisations do celebrate, and, you know, it's the chance to celebrate our profession and all the work that we do and the positive health outcomes and the real impacts that we do have in our communities. So it is a good chance to have a good celebration for them.
10: Yeah, I think, you know, for the 7th of August, Carl and Louise said, it's great for, you know, the organisations to get behind the health workers and practitioners and, you know, celebrating and acknowledging the workforce and what we do. Yeah, I think it's really great, and I'm hoping that just like a small morning tea or something would be great on my end, yeah.
7: Awesome. Look, I do appreciate you spending some time with me today here on the Let's Talk program. Congratulations to you, Louise, and to you, Josiah, for your achievements. And, Carl, you know, plenty more work ahead of you, and I'm sure your members will probably give you some more work to do, no doubt.
8: Yeah, thank you very much for that.
11: Thank you.
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7: How many languages do you speak? Do you speak your mother's tongue, or are you in that process of reawakening your language? You may recall a week or two ago I spoke about the fourth National Indigenous Languages Survey, which identified 177 languages are currently being spoken or used, and a further 113 languages being revived or in the process of revitalisation. Now, this new data was released by the Productivity Commission as part of its annual review of the Closing the Gap. And they now plan to use that NILS data as the new baseline for Target 16 of Closing the Gap, which focuses on increasing the number and strength of Aboriginal and Torres Strait Islander languages being spoken. Now, all of this is happening with the, in the background, if you like, the United Nations declaring 2022 to 2032 as the International Decade of Indigenous Languages to draw global attention to the critical loss of First Nations languages across the world. So what have we been doing here in Australia in the last 4 years, and what needs to be done in the next six and beyond? Samuel Daniels is the CEO of International Decade of Indigenous Languages Australia, or IDLE Australia for short. Samuel, welcome to Let's Talk.
12: Yeah, hi Karen, good to be here.
7: Samuel, first off, tell us your mob.
12: Yeah, great. I should just correct you as well. I'm not the CEO, I'm the executive officer, but so my mob is Yimmin Mob, which is about 4 hours inland from Queensland, sort of about near Taroom, and sort of crisscrosses around the Wurundjeri River. Out there, and it's a lovely place, and I try to get back there once every couple of years. I'm based in Canberra now, but we usually have our NAIDOC celebrations there in September because in June it's a bit too cold for everyone.
7: Oh, I feel you there. So one of the things that I did ask at the beginning of this conversation is, you know, how many languages you speak. We know that some of our mob are multilingual, speak three or four languages, and other mob we know don't speak their mother's tongue because of the process of colonisation and what have you. And then we have others who are going through that process of language revival and relearning or reawakening their languages. So what about you? What's the situation for your language, Samuel?
12: Yeah, look, I was thinking about that as well. And, before I worked with IDLE Australia, I was in the IATSIS Centre for Australian Languages. And within IATSIS, you know, that's a big collecting institution and they've got a huge amount of language materials there. And, you know, it is sad to see. So for my mob, specifically, there's not a lot of language materials left and there's not a lot of speaking. There's really barely any language. I was just talking to one of the elders a couple of months ago, just before I was doing a talk, and I was, saying, it'd be nice if you've got any sort of phrases or any words that you can remember or you know, and they gave me a few, but, really simple things like hellos and goodbyes and greetings and those types of things. But, you know, for our mob, for example, and this is the story of many mobs across Australia, we really are, sifting through the ashes of that sort of policy of destruction of language in rebuilding ours. So we're at that sort of stage, basically, yeah.
7: Yeah, I do want to talk about the NILS 4 data and get IDLE Australia's interpretation on it. You've got that background in IATSIS, so we know that IATSIS have been drove the other three surveys. And just how is this one different, and can you really compare the data across those the other three iterations?
12: Yeah, look, probably not. You probably can't compare it, and you'd be best to speak to the IATSIS team on those specifics around why you can't compare that. But my understanding is, you know, that the NILS 4 iteration of this survey is structurally different to what has gone before it. So, and one of those big structural differences, and this is a credit to the way IATSIS have done this survey this time, is that it's genuinely a community consultation-led survey. So my understanding is they did a huge amount of community consultation in how to shape the questions, how to build the questions, how to measure the responses around what communities consider in terms of a language being strong, in terms of it being an active revitalization, or what supports are needed around that. So, whereas I think before that hadn't been done. That's a principle that, for example, IDLE is a core function of what we want, is community control and communities at the center of that sort of thing. So having that in this new iteration in terms of measure the responses around what communities consider, you know, in terms of a language being strong, in terms of it being an active revitalization, or what supports are needed around that. So, whereas I think before that hadn't been done. So, you know, that's a principle that, for example, IDLE is a core

0: than the 43 recorded in the previous survey in 2018-2019. But again, it's probably comparing apples and oranges because the definitions around that are different now that it's community-led. And I think as well they've also included a more sort of nuanced amount of languages that previously had been grouped together.
1: Mm. And is it right for the Productivity Commission to actually use this new data from NILS4 as the baseline, as opposed to, I guess, they would have been relying on the 2019 NILS3?
0: Yeah. Look, it's probably our best, example, the best source of evidence to say what's going on the ground. And again, particularly because this one has been community led, it's not perfect, I'm sure, but it gives us a clear indication of sort of what's happening and the work that's being done. And a lot of that work, you know, if you think of that and you would say, oh, look, this is a good news story. There are more languages. Like I say, it's more than double that are now in active revitalization. And I think it would say the dashboard, I looked at it the other day, it says 45 languages now under this category, under this new categorization would be considered strong. But again, just flagging that carefully because this new NILS4 survey would have changed how that definition is defined in terms of being strong. But look, those are positive things. But the thing to remember within that is that positive work that's happening, that's all at the community level. You know, it's not that the communities are getting support from government structures in a proper or a sustained way. It's just the sheer determination of those communities to ensure that their languages are surviving and thriving through generations as well.
1: And that's, I guess, one of your core functions at IDLE Australia, at least to lobby or advocate for any support going directly to that community level.
0: Yeah, that's right. Yeah, yep.
1: I wonder if you can take this time now to just explain to people what IDLE Australia is.
0: Yeah, sure. So IDLE Australia, International Decade of Indigenous Languages, we're Australia's coordinating body in response to that UN initiative, which is, as you mentioned at the start of the show, it runs from 2022 to 2032. So we're sort of right in the middle of that decade now. And that whole decade was sort of brought about because they had a single awareness year in 2019, but the UN sort of decided that wasn't enough to start turning the tide around how fast Indigenous languages, not just in Australia, but across the world, are disappearing. So yeah, IDLE Australia is the national coordinating body within that UN initiative. And we're guided by a directions group, which is a group of Aboriginal and Torres Strait Islander language champions from right across the country. And they really are an extraordinary group. They've got decades of combined experience. They're elders, they're linguists who personally rebuilt language grammars from near extinction. You know, they're people who've got honorary doctorates, Order of Australia medals for this work. So they really do hold a huge amount of community and cultural authority. And my role within IDLE is to execute the direction that they set. IDLE doesn't do language work ourselves. We sort of tie in with the communities who have always done that, and our role is to connect that and to build national systems and national structure and advocate for proper support around that work.
1: I was going to say, one of the things that IDLE is keen to pursue, and this has come from the directions group, is to actually have a languages commission in much the same way they have one in New Zealand, in Canada. And do they have one in Europe as well?
0: They've got in Canada. I don't think they've got anything in Europe, but there's a few international examples that we often point to, particularly Canada, as something that Australia needs to adopt as well.
1: How do these commissions actually act, or what do they do?
0: Yeah, so look, that's one of the big things that we're embarking on from IDLE's point of view at the moment is we're just about to embark on a national campaign around first languages legislation because that would probably be modelled. Our best example domestically is the New South Wales Aboriginal Languages Act, which was started in 2017. And, you know, having a Languages Legislation Act or an office, independent office of first languages body, it protects languages in a way that's currently not happening in Australia, which would mean that, funding for language centres at the moment. It's

0: short-term grant cycles, you know, 1 to 3 years. So, you know, for communities, that makes things really tough because they can't build on anything long-term. And not having an independent First Nations national body to carry that work with legislation protection around it, it means that everything's short-term. Everything, you know, half of the work of these communities is then applying for further funding to continue the language work rather than actually being able to sustainably help build and revive their languages. And the other thing around a legislation act is that it would recognise that, you know, language itself is not just, and this is how it's sort of treated in Australia in terms of that sort of funding and that support from government, it's kind of treated as a bit of a cultural sort of add-on, a nice to have within some of the closing the gap things. But our, you know, in terms of campaigning for legislation nationally, we're making the case that language is really, it's the sinew that ties in so much of our culture, our connection to country, our kinship systems, it's our identity, you know. So I often think of it like, you know, I'm a bit of an astronomy nerd, for example. So, you know, like you think of gravity and how it shapes our universe and it holds everything together. Well, language is the same kind of thing. It holds our worldviews. And so acknowledging that and then recognizing that if you invested in language, it actually has a huge knock-on effect to almost every closing the gap target across health, across education, across justice, and so on. So rather than language being treated as sort of this separate within the Office of the Arts kind of cultural nice to have, legislation would mean real progress around a structural element that provides long-term funding and you know, helps alleviate some of those other closing the gap targets in health, language, health, justice, education, and so on.
1: Yeah, well, we are in the middle of a culture war, if you like, Samuel, with the right side of politics is having a go, particularly at brown people, if you like, having a go at First Nations people. I think we're quite used to being the political football in the in that space, and you know, their current focus at the moment is on welcome to country. And I imagine as we ramp up activity around languages, and particularly as you push for, you know, national languages legislation, that suddenly Aboriginal and Torres Strait Islander languages will be the focus of the right, and why we shouldn't support it.
0: Look, you go.
1: Are you prepared for that kind of, I guess, reaction from you know, in the political discourse?
0: Yeah, look, we are. And, you know, as you say, it's nothing new within these spaces that we don't hear all the time, which is, it's incredibly disappointing that you do hear some of these things around cultural wars and welcome to countries and language and things like that. Yeah, and I'm sure every Aboriginal and Torres Strait Islander person has their own stories around this. And as I say, it's not something that is new to anyone in these lines of work. You know, we're prepared for it as much as you can be, I suppose. I think often these things are really distractions from the real issues, like those sort of minute cultural wars or those dog whistles that you hear. And those distractions are really annoying because they take away from what really matters in terms of language revitalisation and closing the gap targets, which are in real dire straits in terms of the progress that's being made.
1: Yeah, I do want to go back to something that you talked about, I guess, in one of your first real, you know, when you first took on the role at Idol Australia as the executive officer. And one of the first things you did was you delivered a keynote address at the First Nations Unlimited Leadership Summit in Boorloo, Perth, in May of this year. And you singled out a story being told by an uncle from that area that he'd shared at, you know, the national conference for First Nations languages at Pulima. And that was a story by Uncle Peter Salmon. And I wonder, for those who didn't hear your address or were there, if you could relay his story. And then we'll take a music break after that and then come back to focus on the work of Idol in the years to come.
0: Yeah, absolutely. Yeah, Uncle Peter Salmon. So I had the pleasure of seeing him and his story at Pulima in 2025. And, you know, it's a story that sadly, is not uncommon in this language work that we do with Aboriginal and Torres Strait Islander people across the country. But it was nonetheless, it's an incredibly moving story. And I would, you know, just on those cultures, I would want, you know, people to have a look at those types of stories and understand how amazing they are. So Peter Salmon, I think he'd be pushing sort of 97 years old or somewhere around that mark. Don't quote me exactly, but you know, he was the last known speaker of his language, and he had sort of resigned himself to the fact that, you know, that language would die when he passed away as well. So a couple of linguists, I think it was Rosie, I can't remember her last name, but they sort of had heard these whispers that there was an elder out in that country who still spoke language fluently. They eventually got in touch, and together they then wrote and recorded his language, wrote songs. And so, you know, it's an incredible story of resilience and of language revitalization that happened. And so Peter Salmon at 97 at the time in 2025 or thereabouts was up on stage at Pulimar in front of 1,000 people singing in language celebrating his language, which is now, you know, in a much more safe and strong place than it had been prior to that work being embarked on by him. And somebody asked him at the conference, you know, what did you think would happen sort of to your language? And as I said, he said, you know, I'd resigned it to myself that the language would die with me. And then someone asked him as well, well, what do you think now? And he said, I think that, you know, another 20 years with my grandkids and my children now speaking the language, you know, that it's got a real chance of being back to where it was when I was a kid. So it's a really feel-good story. But again, it just highlights that all the work being done at the moment is by the elders and the communities around them, and they need that proper long-term support through legislation and through government recognising the importance of language across all the sectors that it touches.
1: Mm. And Uncle Peter's story highlights another issue facing First Nations languages, and that is that generational transmission, which we'll talk about some more here on Let's Talk. Stay with us. We're with Samuel Daniels, who's the Executive Officer of Idol Australia.
2: Coming to you from the lands of the Yuggera and Turrbal people. It's Karen Durante for Let's Talk.
1: Yes, Karen Durante here with you, and I'm with Samuel Daniels, who's the Executive Officer of International Decade of Indigenous Languages Australia, or IDOL Australia for short. Just before that music break, we were talking a bit about NEALS 4, that data coming out with the Productivity Commission's annual review of Closing the Gap data. And Samuel, I did want to take out, obviously focus a bit on the international decade. And as I understand it, 2026 is actually coming to the end of what's been deemed the scale-up period for the decade.
0: Yep.
1: Can you talk us through exactly how that's structured, that decade is structured in terms of jurisdictions, I suppose, to respond and act on the international decade?
0: Yeah, so look, you know, within Australia's sort of perspective, so within IDOL's perspective, we don't necessarily have, it's not a coordinated effort in terms of what other international bodies are doing within that decade. Each are doing their own things and moving at their own pace within their sort of domestic context. But certainly within IDOL's perspective, we're heading towards that halfway mark. We're looking back at what's been achieved so far. And then really with our directions group having a really good look and discussion around what we want to achieve for the next 5 years, recognising that we're sitting in a time that presents a real opportunity to highlight the need for proper funding, legislative protection and those types of things around our languages, and that we must take that opportunity that we have in front of us while it's still here.
1: Where is Australia in terms of other jurisdictions in response to the international decade? Are we lagging behind, or are we holding our own in terms of trying to protect the Aboriginal and Torres Strait Islander languages?
0: Look, we're lagging behind. You know, there's really no other way to say that. You know, when you look at our counterparts that you would be able to compare to. So places like Canada, New Zealand and Wales, you know, they've all got legislative models that I've been mentioning, which provide recurrent long-term funding and sustainable outcomes rather than these short grant cycles that we have, which are making a huge difference in terms of their language strengthening work, and which then, as I say, flows onto everything else. So Australia doesn't have that. And that is one of the core things that over the next 5 years of the decade, our Directions Group and Idle Australia will be fighting really hard to achieve. So, you know, that's, we want legal recognition and legislative protection for first languages rights. We'd want to see an independent First Nations-led national language body. And then those things tie into recurrent long-term funding. So we don't have that. Canada, New Zealand and Wales, they've all got those models currently.
1: Yeah, and, you know, funding for First Nations languages is a bit hot, ad hoc, if you like, and it comes under different departments, at least from what I've been able to observe, declaring here that, you know, I am a member of First Nations Media Australia, which is a coalition of PEAKS, you know, member, and by virtue of that, I'm also on the Languages Policy Partnership. So I've been seeing where language work is happening and where that government investment is or isn't in relation to preserving and reviving and maintaining the languages. And as one elder routinely says in these meetings, to stop the loss. So that ad hoc nature can't be good. And I guess, you know, a national legislation might also address that.
0: Well, and that's right. Like, it is, you know, language in terms of how it's funded or how it's recognised or thought of in terms of federal government and those grant cycles. Like I said before, I think it's thought of as this sort of cultural add-on, this nice-to-have type of element within all the Closing the Gap targets. And so it's siloed within that Office of the Arts and the majority of the funding. But it shouldn't be, you know, and if you recognised that, and these things are not new, you know, people have known this in terms of, you know, in terms of our legal structure or health or education, but in terms of those things, there's huge amounts of evidence and reports. So it's not that you would be saying anything that's revolutionary here, but if you have language funding within those sectors, it would make a huge difference to those Closing the Gap targets as well. So language has a real lever effect across Closing the Gap. So you need to be investing in it properly. And taking it out, for example, of Office of the Arts and not having it so siloed would help achieve those types of things, because it would do two things. It would shift the view of what language can do compared to what it currently is, which is that sort of cultural nice to have in terms of it being a real lever. And also it would increase the accountability across government if you had language commitments and accountability within health, within within legal, within education and so on and so forth. So I think, again, that's that part of that legal recognition that we would like to see languages looked at with from the federal government side.
1: And I guess to push that argument, you know, IDLE can't stand alone, even though you are a community-led organisation. I know that you've been meeting and talking with other community-led organisations. You've just recently signed up with NATSIWA and working with Aboriginal and Torres Strait Islander women. So can you talk briefly about that partnership and what you hope to achieve?
0: Yeah. So, look, we as you say, we've got, and part of IDLE's role is to coordinate a national effort. So rather than all of these amazing communities and national bodies and regional bodies and all those types of things working and doing amazing work, but we, you know, our role is to coordinate that effort and unite that effort. So as you say, we have been talking to lots of peak bodies around education, around health. We've just signed a partnership with NATSIWA, which, as you said, is the Women's Alliance there in language and culture. So our partnership with them and with many others is really practical. It's things like, you know, being in constant dialogue, yarning circles, seeing how we can help them with women language custodians and what sort of support they might be needing, co-authoring policy submissions, shared speakers events and storytelling and that type of thing, cross-promotion, Just uniting that campaign around what we're asking for in terms of legal recognition, an independent First Nations-led language body, and long-term funding.
1: So I think you've kind of outlined what the next 6 years is going to look like for Idol Australia and what you hope to happen, you know, as we come to a close on the international decade. Incidentally, same time that, you know, Brisbane will be playing, you know, hosting the Olympics. And, you know, I guess one hopes that by that stage that Aboriginal and Torres Strait Islander languages isn't, like you say, a performative thing, something nice to have, but rather it is there in everything where visitors come to this country and the first language they hear is the traditional language of that area that they land in.
0: Yeah, no, I mean, that's, you know, and ultimately our long-term goal is that by 2032, you know, no Aboriginal and Torres Strait Islander language is considered, you know, endangered or at risk of being lost, basically. So it's a big amount of work and a lofty goal. But, you know, we need to get to that place at the very least. And, you know, as you mentioned, 2032 is the Olympics. 2027 next year is the 20th year of Pulima, which is the, you know, the largest languages conference in the world. And as part of IDOL's work, we're hoping to bring together all of the international delegates to that event. So that, again, would be another huge moment for the international decade and for Australia's involvement in that, and really highlighting the need for better support from the government to communities to do the work that they're doing.
1: I might be having a bit of a brain melt here, Samuel, but I know that before we actually took that music break, you know, we shared the story of Uncle Peter Salmon and his concern about being the last speaker of his language, and that was something that I did want to touch on, because Niels Ford did say that at least, well, more than 20 Aboriginal and Torres Strait Islander languages, you know, respondents were saying they were concerned that there weren't people under 20 who spoke the language, which boils down to a transmission issue. So how do we address things like that? Are there, does it boil down to the lack of investment, or are there other issues that going on with these languages where that transmission is being interrupted, if you like?
0: No, I think, again, I don't want to sound like a broken record, but no, as I've said to you throughout this, you know, some of those good figures that have come out of Niels Ford, or even Peter Salmon is another story. You'll see them time and time again with any sort of language strengthening work. It's because communities are doing the work, and they're doing the work with, you know, little to no funding, certainly not long-term. So when you look at something like intergenerational knowledge transfer, that just ties into the broader spectrum of that language work. And it's a really important piece. It's one of the core themes of IDOL, but it can't happen without that kind of support around it, that long-term support. So that's what needs to happen there is more funding and longer-term funding. So, because as I said before, you know, half of the work that communities do within this language strengthening work, when you think of, you know, short-term grant cycles that are 2 to 3 years, well, half of that work is then reapplying for another grant, basically, rather than being able to concentrate potentially, you know, on something like, okay, well, how do we improve our intergenerational knowledge transfer? How do we get younger generations into these workshops or whatever it may be? So if you had that proper funding, those things again would improve. And it's a remarkable thing that those figures coming out of Niels Ford are what they are, given the support leaders are. Well, you know, I'll just give you an example. Yeah. Oh, sorry, you go.
1: No, go ahead.
0: Well, I'll give you an example. Like, I was in Darwin just in July, so a couple of months ago now, to celebrate the launch of the Top End Languages Statement. And, you know, that was a statement of more than 30 language groups from 10 communities across the Northern Territory who had been working for about 4 years on what sort of statement they wanted to make in terms of what support they need and how they want to strengthen their languages. So it came together from their own words within their communities. And people should go and have a look at that statement, because it's a real clear roadmap of what kind of things communities are needing in terms of strengthening their languages, but it's also a testament to the fact that communities are doing this work without much support.
1: Well, look, Samuel, no doubt we'll watch this space and stay in touch with you to see what else is happening, particularly, you know, follow up on what's happening with national legislation and potentially more investment or real investment beyond the Office of the Arts for the preservation, maintenance and a revitalisation of Aboriginal and Torres Strait Islander languages. Appreciate your time today.
0: Yeah, no problem at all, Karen.
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6: Hello, I'm Alyssa Delfs. Four sea lions have tested positive for bird flu today after the infectious disease spread to a key breeding ground for the endangered species. The sea lions, including one pup, were among 14 found dead across islands off the South Australian mainland. All four of the positive cases were found across North Page and South Page Islands, among the state's most significant breeding grounds. The Greens are urging the New South Wales government to invest $200 million into frontline services. It comes following a spate of alleged domestic violence incidents across the state over the weekend. Greens MP Abigail Boyd is calling for an immediate increase in funding to address what she says is chronic funding shortfalls causing calls to go unanswered. And if you need help, you can call the National Domestic Violence Hotline 1-800-RESPECT on 1-800-737-732. Murujuga traditional custodian Raylene Cooper will travel to Geneva on Wednesday. There, she'll address the UN Human Rights Council about how she says the federal government is allowing the ongoing industrial damage to World Heritage listed rock art near a major petrochemical plant in Western Australia. It comes after Woodside's plant at Murujuga on the Burrup Peninsula in Western Australia's Pilbara region has received government approval for the Northwest Shelf Gas Hub extension until 2070. The energy giant has vowed to fight court challenges to the extension, driven over concerns the Northwest Shelf facility will contribute to adverse climate change impacts and harm the 40,000-year-old rock art near the plant. The Prime Minister has put Australia forward for a seat on the United Nations Security Council as two spots open ahead of the 2028 election. Right now, Finland is the only other nominee, with Australia campaigning under the slogan, "We listen, we partner, we protect." Speaking this morning in New York, where he's attending the UN General Assembly, Anthony Albanese says Australia is seeking a seat because a safer world is one governed by rules, not by power and force alone.
7: If elected to the Security Council, we will use our seat to advance the safety and prosperity of Australia, our region and the world.
6: Charity groups are calling on all Australians to recognise the dignity, potential and humanity of every migrant. Brock Anderson reports.
8: That's the message from the St Vincent de Paul Society in the lead-up to the 112th World Day of Migrants and Refugees. The organisation's president, Mark Gattani, says migrant and refugee children can too often become invisible in public debate and policy decisions, and many have experienced upheaval, separation, conflict, or uncertainty before arriving in Australia. It comes as political parties from across the spectrum hand down their migration framework, with Labor planning to slash net overseas migration from 292,000 this year to just 225,000 in 2027-28.
6: And in sport, the NRL will axe top referee Ashley Klein for the preliminary finals after admitting the Warriors were wrongly denied a crucial late penalty in their 12-10 semi-final loss to Newcastle. NRL officials say New Zealand should have been awarded a penalty with a minute left in yesterday's Eden Park thriller for an escort infringement by the Knights' Tyson Frizzell. It could have let the Warriors level the scores at 12-12 via a penalty goal from just to the side of the posts and send the match to extra time. But the call was missed on the field with the bunker unable to review the play. Meantime, the NRL has been urged to come down hard on supporters who peppered Klein with projectiles as the league's integrity unit investigates the ugly aftermath of the Newcastle semi-final win.
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12: This is Our Voices, and I wish to acknowledge the traditional owners of the land on which we work and live. I wish to acknowledge elders past and present and thank them for their contributions to our communities. And I'd like to thank them for their strength and courage in keeping the culture alive. Our Voices wishes to advise that the thoughts and opinions expressed on the program do not represent the thoughts and opinions of 6DBY or of our broadcast partners.

0: Kiawaju, you're now listening to Our Voices with me, Jodie Ryder. This is a program that puts the spotlight on First Nations issues out in the communities and across the nation, whilst giving the opportunity for First Nations voices to be heard on those topics. Our Voices goes out on 97.9 FM Illawarra Radio, Pakam, Nada Media, Noongar Radio, Wurrungurri Radio, Wonki Radio, Galari Radio and nationally on the Community Radio Network. And look, kicked the show off with some Midnight Oil and Dan Sultan with Gadigal Land. And I was just thinking while I was playing that song, I was actually in Gadigal Land last week. Went to Redfern, and I have to say, it's the first time I've been to Redfern in possibly nearly 10 years. It took me a while to actually register where I was because it's completely different to the last time I was there. And yeah, after standing there for about 5 minutes in the place where I was looking around, I realised I was standing in the exact same spot that I was the last time I was in Sydney, and it looked completely different there in Redfern. So, yeah, a lot has changed, but, you know, a lot does change over the years. And for the mob who are, you know, in Gadigal Land who might be listening, a big hello to you guys. Now, today on the program, I've got a couple of interviews for you. I had a chat with Nora Cook to talk about the fact that her Aboriginal corporation, or the land council that she is a part of, has just received some funding to do heritage protection in their region. Also had a chat to the National Aboriginal Social Justice Commissioner, Katie Kiss, talking about getting a fair go for everyone in Australia, and also got her views on the you know, the racism inquiry that's happening at the moment, and also the call for a Royal Commission, National Royal Commission into racism in Australia. So she, puts her comments to that. Also had a chat to Jacqueline McGowan-Jones, who is the WA Commissioner for Children and Young People, talking about some stuff that is happening with her department. They will be heading to the Kimberleys very shortly, and she has a little bit of chat about what's going on there. But first, you're going to jump straight into the interview with Nora Cook here on Our Voices. You're listening to Our Voices with me, Jodie Ryder, and on the line right now I have Auntie Nora Cook. How are you doing today?
1: I'm very good.
0: Now, I'll get you to introduce yourself properly, letting us know where you're from, who's your mob.
1: Okay. I'm a Ngala woman. I'm from the Digray River. My family clan name is Jingari. My name is Nora Cook by marriage.
0: Now, today I want to talk about the recent news that Wanpara and five other organisations have secured funding to protect heritage in the region. Can you tell us what was the process that you guys went through to gain this funding and where it's coming from?
1: It was a long road. But we finally got there, and the funding came from DPLH Heritage Grant.
0: Okay, so when you say it was a long road, how long ago had you applied for this funding?
1: Our CEO, she just started working with us, but when we didn't have one, we just didn't have nothing. We had nothing until she came along. And we was one of the first Aboriginal organisations to get a native title in 2006.
0: Okay, so it's been a long road for you guys then.
1: Yes.
0: Now, the funding is for protection of heritage. Tell me, in your region, what is the biggest threat to your heritage?
1: Well, mining, pastoral, tourist, people in general just being nosy.
0: Now, when you say, when you're talking about mining, is there a particular area where they're mining and is there something?
1: They just go mining, you know how they go mining everywhere and looking for stuff.
0: Mine. Now, with the news that the five other organisations in the region will be gaining funding too, will you be working with them to protect heritage through programs and projects together?
1: I guess so, but at the moment, no, we're not, because we just have a new ranger program. So we're really, really busy with our ranger program.
0: Yeah. Now, what are the main things you want to protect in your region? Like, is there sacred sites, animals? What else is there that you would like to protect?
1: Our grave sites. We have lots of grave sites along the Digray River.
0: Is that is that traditional?
1: Yes.
0: Okay. Yes. Yep. And any sacred sites?
1: Yes, sacred sites too. Animals.
0: Okay, yeah, yeah. And are they in danger at the moment?
1: Yes, the animals are in danger. Don't have many animals to go hunting and stuff.
0: Yep.
1: No.
0: So tell me, what programs and projects do you have planned?
1: Well, we have one of the major programs is our ranger program. That's the biggest one we have at the moment. We have about 20 people in our ranger program from the age of 17 to 20.
2: Yes, yeah.
1: And they're all Ngala people.
0: Yep.
1: So we're really busy with that, caring for country stuff and that.
0: Yeah. Now, can you tell me what's the greatest benefit of gaining this funding?
1: Well, we can do things with it. Otherwise, we haven't done nothing. Just we had no funding. We have cars now of our own, so we can go out and protect all our sites.
0: Yep.
1: Even show our the next generation of our sites, sacred sites,
0: yeah,
1: stuff like that.
0: Now, why is it protecting heritage so important?
1: Well, I guess don't really need people to go in there to what happened over there. Near Tomboros area, we don't want stuff to happen like that. We can have caves blown up and stuff. So, yeah, we need to really protect our area.
0: Yeah,
1: especially our sacred site. Yeah,
0: yeah. I guess you'd really want to protect it for your next generation.
1: Yes.
0: Yeah. Now, the funding that you've received, is it a one-off or is there a possibility for more funding down the track?
1: I'm guessing it's a one-off.
0: Yep, okay.
1: Funding, yeah.
0: Yeah. Now, last question for you. What are you looking forward to coming out of, the programs and the projects that you get to do in your region now?
1: Well, we'd like to do a language program. We're going to make books, fish books, animals book, plant book, medicine plant book. So it's good basically for the future generation.
0: Sounds like some pretty good plans you've got happening there. So congratulations on being able to, get the funding to do those and, good luck in the future with protecting heritage.
1: Yeah, thank you.
0: Thank you.
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0: Sam Lajimanu, Teenage Band with Neura, or Our Land, here on Our Voices. And before that, you heard from Auntie Nora Cook talking about, you know, the good things that they have planned now that they have received some funding to look after heritage in their region. So it's always good news when you hear about mob being given the opportunity and I guess being given the... I guess the materials and the tools that they need to actually, you know, do all that heritage protection and keeping culture strong and alive in their area. So, yeah, big congrats to them and, you know, look forward to hearing some more good news coming out of their region very soon. Look, still to come on the show, I've got interviews with Katie Kiss and also Jacqueline McGowan-Jones. One's the Commissioner for National Aboriginal Social Justice Commissioner, and the other one is the Children and Young People Commissioner for Western Australia. That's coming up soon, but remember, reminder, well, you know, I've been off crook for a while, so just sort of getting back into the motions of doing a live show. Just reminding everybody that if they have any comments that they would like to add to the program, you can jump on the Facebook page. It's 6DBY Logarty Radio. And just attention it to Our Voices or to me, Jody Ryder. Happy to respond to anything that might come through. But right now I'm going to jump straight into the interview with Katie Kiss, talking about getting a fair go for all our mob. You're listening to Our Voices with me, Jody Ryder, and on the line right now I have the Aboriginal and Torres Strait Islander Social Justice Commissioner, Katie Kiss. How are you doing today?
1: Good, thanks, Jody. How are you?
0: I'm fine. Now, I'll get you to introduce yourself, letting us know where you're from and who's your mob.
1: Yep, so I am a Kanju Birri Woody woman. My country is Central Cape York up in the north and then around the Bowen Basin. Born and bred on the lands of Darrumbal people in central Queensland, Rockhampton, and currently live on the lands of the Quandamooka people here in Bayside, Brisbane.
0: Now, for the people that may not understand your role, can you please explain it?
1: Sure. So, the Aboriginal and Torres Strait Islander Social Justice Commissioner's role was established back in 1992 on the back of two key inquiries, the Royal Commission into Deaths in Custody and the National Inquiry into Racist Violence. It sits within Australia's National Human Rights Institution. So this role sits as one of eight commissioners of the Australian Human Rights Commission. And the Social Justice Commissioner's role has a unique mandate to monitor the exercise and enjoyment of human rights by Aboriginal and Torres Strait Islander peoples, promote awareness of those rights, and examine laws and policies and publicly hold governments accountable for their commitments. I've also got an extra piece of responsibility which comes in under the Native Title Act, and that is to report annually to the Federal Attorney General on the operation of Native Title and its impact on Indigenous rights. And I do that as a comparative analysis to other pieces of legislation like cultural heritage law and water legislation and stuff like that.
0: Now, today I'd like to talk about a fair and just future for First Peoples, Social Justice Report of 2025, which was released earlier this year. Can you tell us what the main reasons for this report was?
1: Yeah, so, Jody, under the legislation, the Social Justice Commissioner has had in the past an annual reporting requirement to the Federal Parliament on the enjoyment and the exercise of rights by First Peoples. So that mandate that I described before, there was an annual reporting function that went along with that. In recent times, they've changed that to be to the discretion of the Social Justice Commissioner. Over the years, we've produced annual reports on First Peoples rights, both from a human rights perspective, but also from a land and access to resources perspective. And so this report was my first report in my term. I sit as a 5-year appointment. I'm 2 years into the role, and I wanted to make sure that the key issues, the critical issues, particularly on the back of the voice referendum, the critical issues for First Peoples were being heard, and that a formal report was going to the Australian Parliament, so it gets tabled in the Australian Parliament. So our people's voices were tabled in Parliament to identify what those critical issues are for our mob.
0: So what were some of the main points that have come out of that report?
1: So I conducted an Informing the Agenda project early on in my term for the first 10 months in, I spoke to about 1,600 people across the country. We sent out online surveys, we called for submissions, and we did national engagements in 41 locations across the country. So I spoke to about 1,600 people. Some of the things that came out of those conversations were issues around the massive increase in racism. So racism has always been there for Aboriginal and Torres Strait Islander people since day one. But since the referendum, we've seen a substantial increase in the exposure to racism experienced by First Peoples. And, you know, in January this year, we saw that culminate in an alleged terrorist attack against our people at Borloo. So racism was something that was across every submission, across every contact, and across every survey response that we captured. The second couple of things were the over representation of our people in out-of-home care, so kids being removed from families, also our young people in detention, and the rising number of deaths in custody. So these things aren't new. They're ongoing issues for our people, but since the referendum, these things have increased, and we've seen that happen in response to governments who have introduced regressive policies and laws in response to that referendum outcome. So they're some of the main things that came out of those engagements, and we've called on government to make sure that we've got a clear pathway going forward around accountability back to First Peoples on how they're addressing things like closing the gap, but also just exercise of our rights more generally, because First Peoples are rights holders. We have the rights of Indigenous peoples that are outlined in the UN Declaration, and governments have an obligation and a responsibility to make sure that they're being fulfilled.
0: Now, Katie, my next question was going to be, what are the main hurdles and concerns for our First Nations people to have that positive outlook and outcome in life? But I think you've actually mentioned quite a lot of them. Is there any more that we should be looking at?
1: Yeah, look, you know, the focus of the referendum was around establishing those three key pillars of the Uluru Statement from the Heart: voice, treaty and truth. And as we know, the negative outcome from the referendum means that we don't have national representative structures for Australia's First Peoples to participate in decisions that affect them. So there's no engagement mechanisms where we can go to Parliament collectively and say, we want you to stop taking our children from their families. We want you to stop killing our people in detention facilities. So those sorts of things are missing. Voice, treaty and truth. Australia is one of the only Commonwealth countries to not negotiate a treaty with its First Peoples. And truth-telling, we've had glimpses and instances of it, but we haven't had a national process that helps to create that national understanding of the history of this country, that helps to combat some of those hurdles that we've talked about this morning already. So I think voice, treaty and truth are critical elements to making sure that we actually achieve those positive outcomes. The other thing is the National Closing the Gap Agreement. So all states and territories across the country, including the federal government, have signed up to that national agreement. They've committed to reducing or increasing, whatever the case may be, those key targets, the social determinants of health and wellbeing for our people. When governments are saying, yes, we agree to reduce out-of-home care and we agree to reduce the number of children being put in jail, and then they go and put into place, for example, retrogressive or regressive policy and practice that increases the numbers of our children in jail, that creates a significant hurdle to actually achieving the commitments and obligations they've signed up to. Communities across the country who are doing significant amount of work in trying to meet those targets and to try to improve outcomes for our people, but they're constantly up against it because policies and practices contradict the direction that we're all committed to.
2: This is our Voices News and Current Affairs by our mob for our mob. In-

0: Now, talking about the voice, Treaty Truth, is it a positive thing to say, you know, as you mentioned, that that's the things that we need to be looking at, that Victoria have their treaty and they're doing a lot of their truth-telling, and South Australia has their voice, their state voice to Parliament. So are those positive things to see happening?
1: Absolutely they are. I was part of the Interim Truth and Treaty Body here in Queensland and worked with the Minister to establish the Path to Treaty Act, and we were absolutely devastated when the new government was appointed and the first decision they made and the first Act of Parliament was to repeal the Path to Treaty Act here in Queensland. So we were excited to see the Victorian process progress. It was great to see the Yuruk Justice Commission go to fruition and put their reports out around truth-telling, which has really, I think, contributed to building better understanding of the Victorian colonial experience, not just for First Peoples but in the mainstream. And we saw a number of ministers and government representatives attend that Yuruk Justice Commission and give evidence to the facts of the negative policies and practices that have impacted people's lives. So I think the Yuruk Justice truth-telling process was critical to instilling a strong foundation for the treaty process. And in the background, the treaty mechanisms have been building and Parliament have been working with First Peoples there to progress that. And we're seeing the fruits of that labour come now. The state process, the voice process in South Australia has been a commitment by government working with First Peoples. It's a really positive initiative. These things take time to build. And so, you know, we're seeing some public narrative that creates questions about whether that process has been successful or not. But we need to give it time to actually settle. We need to give time for Aboriginal people in South Australia to rebuild their trust in these processes, because over the years we've seen our representative structures built up and taken down. You know, we've had the NAC, the NAACC, ATSIC, the National Congress of Australia's First Peoples. Governments help us set them up and then they pull the funding.

0: also got the elected body in the ACT, which again has been there for a little while now. And they're just working away in the background. And we've recently seen them work with the ACT Legislative Assembly to put in place a close the gap legislation, the first of its kind in the country. So we are seeing positive developments, but some of those things are being countered by negative policy and practice and legislation that's going through by government.
1: So, Katie, now that the report has been released, what are you hoping to see changes and what are you hoping gets addressed?
0: Yeah, I think the four priority reforms under the Closing the Gap Agreement are critical as well. So in terms of elements there that we've spoken a little bit about already, those four priority reforms around shared decision-making, strengthening the community-controlled sector, eliminating racism within structures and systems that affect First Peoples and data sovereignty are four elements that are critical to improving and increasing accountability and integrity in the landscape in which we operate. So I want to see increased rights recognition for First Peoples. We don't have a national action plan for the implementation of the UN Declaration on the Rights of Indigenous Peoples, even though the High Court has already recognised our rights. So we've got to get government on board with that. We don't have accountability mechanisms in place to make sure that people are meeting their commitments under those national agreements like Closing the Gap. We need to make sure that's in place. The numbers of deaths in custody are on the increase again, and every year we're seeing increasing numbers. So we need independent investigatory mechanisms that help us to understand what's happening in those detention facilities to minimise the impact of deaths in custody. But we also need to be preventing our people from being removed from their families, put into detention facilities, and our young people, as young as 10, sitting in watch houses. So those are the things that I want to see change, and we need federal government leadership around this, but we also need state and territory governments actually responding positively to the commitments that they've made and not countering and contradicting those commitments by putting in regressive policies.
1: Now, Katie, before I let you go, I want to get your comments on one last thing. Firstly, the current racism inquiry that's been happening throughout Australia, and also the calls for a national racism royal commission, which some members of the community have asked for and put forward. What's your thoughts?
0: Jodie, we did in 1991 a national inquiry into racist violence, and that wasn't just racism against First Peoples, that was racism in the broader community in Australia. We've already got a suite of recommendations that came out of that national inquiry. We've currently got on foot the Royal Commission into Anti-Semitism, and we've got the national inquiry into racism and hatred directed at Australia's First Peoples. So we've got a number of inquiries on foot. We've got historical evidence and historical information about the exposure and experience of racism in Australia. I don't think the government needs any more recommendations. I don't think they need to invest any more money in understanding what the experience of racism looks like in Australia. It's very clear. There's recommendations coming from 1991 to the current day. We need government to act on those recommendations. We need government to own up to the fact that there is racism within their systems and structures. Comments around social cohesion just divert the conversation away from racism. We need to own that. So I don't know that I'm up for a National Racism Royal Commission. I think we've already got all the information we need. We don't need to do any more investigation. We need action.
1: Yeah, and that's a very good point. And on that, I'm going to thank you very much.
0: Thanks, Jodie.
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0: That's some Iconics with Justice right here on Our Voices. And before that, you heard the interview with Katie Kiss. And yeah, I did forget to tell you that it was broken into two parts. But she made a very, I guess, pretty important point at the end there, that there are already recommendations that have been put forward, but nothing's been put into place. And that's probably the norm, as we know, that we always have these royal commissions done, recommendations are put forward, and they don't go anywhere. They're barely looked at again. So, yeah, important point that she raised, that, you know, there has been stuff done before. There are recommendations there. Maybe we need to be pushing to have some of those implemented into, you know, our daily, well, our legislation, programs, policies, you know, have those implemented somewhere. But look, you're listening to Our Voices. I've still got the interview with Jacqueline McGowan-Jones coming up for you, talking about a survey, the Speaking Out survey, also talking about the fact that the 12th of August is International Youth Day. And, you know, I'd say it's probably a day where we should be acknowledging our younger generation for the good things that they're doing, and you know, or actually listening to them and hearing their voices as well. So, you know, that's a pretty important day for our young ones. But I'm going to jump into the interview for you right now here on Our Voices. You're listening to Our Voices with me, Jodie Ryder, and on the line right now I have Commissioner Jacqueline McGowan-Jones. How are you doing?
1: I'm well, Jodie. Always lovely to talk with you and your listeners.
0: Yeah. Now, I'll get you to remind everybody, you know, where you're from and who's your mum.
1: Ah, so I'm a tailor. I'm an Arrindawarra Mungu woman from the Northern Territory, and I'm the Commissioner for Children and Young People here in WA.
0: Yeah, now, we're going to have a chat about a couple of things at the moment. Firstly, the 12th of August is International Youth Day. Tell us a little bit about what you expect people to be doing on Youth Day. You know, do you want them to be listening to youth? Do you want more youth voices getting out there? What's the main reason for having International Youth Day?
1: Well, I think there's three components to that. One is absolutely hearing the voices of our young people and listening to what they have to say about what their needs are, what they're hoping for in the future, because that affects what governments do. I think the other thing is to celebrate our young people. Often we only hear bad news stories, and we've got amazing young people who do amazing things every single day in their homes, as young carers, in the community, at schools, in uni. Like, we should be celebrating our young people and sharing their stories and showing the value they bring to our community.
0: Yeah, and I guess that's definitely something that's very important. But another thing I would like to step to is the Speaking Out survey, which will be coming out very soon. Can you give us, you know, some little bit of teasers of what's coming out of that?
1: Oh, I can indeed. So, some really concerning trends that we see. Unfortunately, mental health is still quite a challenge for our young people, and some children, more so for young people. They are having lack of access issues, people not really understanding when they say they're anxious or they're distressed or they're depressed, people saying things like, oh, you'll get over it, all teenagers feel like that. So there is still a real issue around mental health, and we still don't have enough services. But also physical health. Kids aren't engaging in active engagement, whether it's in sport, whether it's walking on the beach, whether it's, you know, doing something outdoors. Kids aren't engaging as much in physical activity, and that impacts their mental health. We also know that for our Aboriginal children and young people, they have reported less positively about their physical health, bullying, and material basics like food, clothing, and housing. So we know that we still have a significant number of children and young people in WA who are suffering food stress, not being able to access food, not having the money for the necessary clothing. Housing is a big issue. But for Aboriginal children and young people, that's more of a challenge than for the broader community. And we know that broadly, our children and young people in regional and remote WA are less likely to have access to those material basics that every child should be able to have: housing, feed, good health.
0: Yeah. And the next thing I would like to talk about is the fact that you are doing a bit of a road trip in the coming days. What's the plan for that, and where will you be going, and, you know, what things are you going to be looking at and talking about?
1: So this is a specific trip to Derby, actually, with the Early Years Partnership. And you would probably be aware that that's a partnership between the state government and Mindaroo Foundation. And there are four project sites. One is Derby, one is Bidjedanga, and there is also Armidale and Southern Great Southern or something like that at Katanning. And these have been in place now for some years, and in Derby they're going along great guns. But it really was about how do we get holistic connected services for families and children, the early years of children, to make sure we're getting their health right, that we are providing opportunities for parents to engage with children and to build their skills, because, you know, there's not a manual for being a mum or a dad, but also the services that are required. And so that was done through significant consultation with community, and it resulted in, for example, the bus that goes to Mowinjum and Pandanus now to enable those families to get into Derby to access services. So we are coming up to meet with community and some of the service providers, probably the local government, to see how it is going for them. I'm an independent member of the advisory board for the Early Years Partnership, so I hope to talk to the families and see what's working well for them and what they still think they need to be able to have the best outcomes for our kids.
0: Yeah, because as you said, you know, going great guns here in Derby. So, you know, it would be good to have a look at what they're doing right, and maybe it's something that might work in other regions.
1: Oh, absolutely. And each of the sites is at a different stage. So Bidgee's got a little way to go yet. But when we look at Armidale and Katanning, they've had some great wins as well. But because it's community-led, it is about what were the things those families needed. So that's one of the great benefits of this project. And what I'm keen to see is how do we expand this? How does this become business as usual for government to put this effort into all of our children and families?
0: Yeah, and that's something that we definitely need, because, you know, starting young is the important part. Getting a routine going, getting them interested in, you know, going to school, also getting them the assistance that they might need to, you know, get over that first hurdle, it's perfect for them. So,
1: absolutely,
0: know, we do need programs like this, and we do need to continually to support them.
1: Absolutely. Early years engagement is so important. What we know now coming out of some research, and it's not WA-based research, but it is Australia, is that many mums, when they're feeding bub, might be scrolling on the phone, and bub learns how to read emotion, how to show emotion, how to identify people, etc., from the engagement they have with mum while they're feeding. So if mum's not goo-goo-garing and talking and smiling, but rather looking at their phone, then bub is missing out on that development. So this is about supporting mums to understand as well what they can do to help their babies and their young children.
0: Yeah, because like you said, there is no manual on how to be a perfect parent.
1: Oh, no, and if you ever find me a perfect parent, let me know, because I actually don't think there's any such thing, right?
0: No, but, you know, parenting is hard, and every child is different, and everyone has different needs. So,
1: and there, you know, I think the other really critical thing is I have never yet met a parent who says, oh, I hate my children, I never wanted them. What I have seen is parents who say, I don't know what to do and I really need help.
0: Yeah, and asking for help is probably the hardest thing, though.
1: Oh, absolutely. And then we often penalise parents who might not have done the best thing, but they did the best they could do with what they knew, rather than say, okay, you did the best with what you knew, here's some other things so you can do even better.
0: Yeah, and we need to be doing more of that. So, look, looking forward to seeing you up in the Kimberleys in the coming days or the coming weeks, and, you know, hopefully you will enjoy your trip.
1: I love being back in the Kimberley. I don't know why I stopped living there, but I will really enjoy seeing the families, and I'll definitely catch up with you, Jodie, while I'm there.
0: No worries. Thank you very much. It'll be good to see you.
1: Good to see you too. Thanks for having me.
0: Bye.
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That's some Eastern Aranda Band with Young Pal Nguyen Thế right here on Our Voices. And you also had the interview with Jacqueline McGowan Jones talking about the Speak Out survey and also about the fact that she is coming to the Kimberleys to check out what they have been doing here in Derby with the early learning. And, you know, they have been, like she said, going great guns, and you know, you're hearing about how well they're doing. So I think it's pretty awesome that she's coming to have a look and, you know, see if she can give them any more assistance and see what they're doing that might work in other parts of WA. So, you know, big congrats to the Aboriginal organisations in town that have been doing all the early learning stuff. So yeah, doing well, people, doing well. Look, I hope you've enjoyed the program and maybe it's given you something to think about. If you have anything you want to add, you can jump on the Facebook page at 6DBY Logarty Radio and put in any comments or questions or possibly something that you would like to talk about, and I'll be happy to respond. So all I got to do is just say, you know, Our Voices, and I'll you know, happily respond to you. But I've got to say my goodbyes now here on the program. This is Jodie Ryder saying Budawonk on Our Voices.

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1: And I'm William Broome.
0: And welcome to It's Time, the show where we look at the best of the Australian national charts between the 60s and the 90s, using the Kent Music Report, the Australian Music Report, and the ARIA charts. Today we're looking at the best of the charts from this week in 1999. William, what's coming up on today's show?
1: Coming up, we've got Killing Heidi, Santana featuring Rob Thomas, Pearl Jam and Lou Bega.
0: And let's begin today's show at number 41 on the Australian National Charts this week on the 20th of September 1999. Here's Australian band Powderfinger with Passenger.

0: Powderfinger with Passenger at number 41 on the Australian National Charts this week on the 20th of September 1999. And that single peaked at number 30 here in Australia the previous month. Released in August that year as the final single from the album Internationalist, Passenger marked a significant shift in Powderfinger's sound by incorporating a brass section and backing vocals from the Aboriginal Victorian trio Titters. Drummer John Coghill noted that the horn arrangement was inspired by the big band style of Elvis Presley. It was a critical success, winning the APRA Song of the Year and receiving 3 ARIA Award nominations, including Single of the Year.
1: Falling down the charts 5 places from number 20 to number 25 this week, on the 20th of September 1999, was Australian singer Vanessa Amorosi and Have a Look.

0: baby.
1: With a song that had peaked at number 13 the previous month, that's Vanessa Amorosi with Have a Look at number 25 on the Australian Singles Chart this week, on the 20th of September 1999. Have a Look was the debut single for 17-year-old singer and songwriter Vanessa Amorosi, co-written by Amorosi alongside Mark Holden and Sean Imray. The track was produced by British producer Steve Mack. The song served as the introduction to her pop-rock sound, characterised by her powerful vocal range, which would define much of her early career. Due to a limited production budget, the accompanying music video was filmed on location across the Sydney train network, featuring Amorosi in everyday settings such as Bondi Junction and the Liverpool Plaza shopping complex.
2: And rising up the Australian national charts this week on the 20th of September 1999, from number 24 to number 20 was Australian band Killing Heidi and We Are.

0: That's Weir by Killing Heidi at number 20 on the Australian National Charts this week on the 20th of September 1999. And that single went on to peak at number 6 in December that year, charting well into the year 2000. Originally formed as a folk pop duo in Violet Town in Victoria by siblings Ella and Jesse Hooper, Killing Heidi released Weir in May 1999 as their debut single. Written by the Hoopers and produced by Paul McKercher, the track quickly became a defining teen anthem in Australia, characterised by Ella's distinctive vocal delivery and the band's transition into a more polished alternative rock sound. The single made number 6 on the ARIA singles chart and served as the lead-in to their number 1 debut album, Reflector. Its commercial success was followed by a sweep at the 2000 ARIA Music Awards, where the band won 4 trophies, including Album of the Year and Best Group. The accompanying music video was partially filmed in Sydney's Centennial Park.
1: You're listening to It's Time, the show where we look at the best of the Australian national charts between the 60s and the 90s, using the Kent Music Report, the Australian Music Report, and the ARIA charts. Today we're looking at the best of the charts, and this week in 1999.
0: Rising up the Australian national charts this week on the 20th of September 1999, from number 22 to number 16, was Santana featuring Rob Thomas with Smooth.

0: That's Santana featuring Rob Thomas with Smooth. At number 16 on the Australian National Charts this week on the 20th of September 1999. And that single went on to pick at number 4 in November that year. This massive collaboration between guitar legend Carlos Santana and Matchbox 20 frontman Rob Thomas revitalized Santana's career, becoming his first ever number one hit after decades in the industry. Originally titled Room 17, the track was completely rewritten by Rob Thomas, who initially envisioned George Michael for the vocals before recording the final version himself. Globally, its success was historic. It spent 12 consecutive weeks at the top of the Billboard Hot 100 and swept the 2000 Grammys, winning Record of the Year, Song of the Year, and Best Pop Collaboration.
1: Let's take a look at the top 10 charting albums of the week here in Australia for the 20th of September 1999. At number 10, we had Art by Regurgitator. At number 9, Notting Hill, Music from the Motion Picture. At number 8, Internationalist by Powderfinger. At number 7, Significant Others by Limp Bizkit. At number 6, Baby One More Time by Britney Spears. At number 5, Californication by the Red Hot Chili Peppers. At number 4, Ricky Martin by Ricky Martin. At number 3, By Request by Boyzone. At number 2, Songs from Dawson's Creek, the soundtrack. And at number 1, Come On Over by Shania Twain. And that peaked at number 1 for 20 non-consecutive weeks. And this was its 8th week at number 1. Let's take a closer look at the number 4 album of the week, Ricky Martin by Ricky Martin. And that album peaked at number 1 for 1 week only in May that year. This self-titled crossover album shattered records as the first English language debut by a male Latin artist to hit number 1 on the Billboard 200 in the United States. The album's high-energy mix of rock, pop and salsa rhythms ignited the 1999 Latin explosion in the global charts. Here in Australia, the record was a massive success, debuting at number 1 on the ARIA Albums chart and eventually reaching 3x platinum status. Well, let's hear a track from that album. Here's the Spanish version of Living La Vida Loca.

0: That's the Spanish version of Living La Vida Loca from the number 4 album of the week, Ricky Martin by Ricky Martin. This week, on the 20th of September, 1999.
1: Let's have a look at the news headlines for September 1999. On the 1st of September, Care Australia aid workers, Steve Pratt and Peter Wallace, are released from Belgrade jail after clemency from Yugoslav President Slobodan Milosevic, ending a tense diplomatic standoff. On the 2nd of September, after 154 days in jail, Pratt and Wallace insist they were not involved in spying and thank Australian officials and the Serbian community for their support. On the 8th of September, the first in a series of Russian apartment bombings shakes Moscow. Two more attacks follow on the 13th and the 16th of September, while a bombing on the 22nd of September fails. The bombings propelled Vladimir Putin to national prominence and gave the government a pretext for crackdowns in Chechnya and marked a turning point in Russian domestic and foreign policy. On the 12th of September, under international pressure, Indonesian President B.J. Habibie announces he will allow a multinational peacekeeping force, a key step in stabilising East Timor after its independence referendum. And finally, on the 20th of September, Greece faces a financial crisis as the Greek stock market crashes, highlighting growing economic instability. The crisis foreshadowed the severe economic turmoil of the next decade, eventually challenging the Eurozone stability and prompting tighter fiscal oversight across Europe.
0: Falling down the charts, three places from number 11 to number 14 this week, on the 20th of September 1999, was Delirium and Silence.

0: From Canada, that's Delirium with Silence at number 14 on the Australian Singles Chart this week on the 20th of September 1999. And that single had peaked at number 6 on the Australian Singles Chart the previous month. This collaboration between the Canadian electronic project Delirium and singer Sarah McLachlan underwent a massive transformation from its original form. Initially a moody, down-tempo track, on the 1997 album Karma, it featured atmospheric Gregorian chants and a much slower pace. It wasn't until the 1999 single release that a series of high-energy remixes, most notably by Airscape and Tiësto, reimagined the song as a staple for the late 90s dance floor.
1: And debuting at number 13 on the Australian national charts this week on the 20th of September 1999 was Westlife and If I Let You Go.

0: That's Irish boy band Westlife, and If I Let You Go at number 13, where it peaked this week on the 20th of September 1999. This song was the second single from the Irish boy band's self-titled debut album. The song showcases the group's signature harmonised vocals. It famously features a dramatic key change, a hallmark of the late 90s boy band sound. Globally, it became their second consecutive number one hit in the UK, where it spent 11 weeks on the charts and eventually achieved platinum status.
1: Falling down the charts one place from number 6 to number 7 this week on the 20th of September 1999 were the Venga Boys and Boom Boom Boom Boom.

0: the Netherlands, that's the Venga Boys and Boom Boom Boom Boom at number 7 on the Australian Singles Chart this week on the 20th of September 1999. And that single had peaked at number 2 on the Australian Singles Chart the previous month. This Dutch export is the ultimate late 90s disco favourite. Built by the production duo Danske and Del Mundo, the opening hook is a cheeky nod to ABBA's Lay All Your Love on Me, but the rest is pure high-speed Euro dance. It was a massive success in Australia, holding the number 2 spot on the ARIA charts for weeks, and eventually hitting platinum status. Globally, it was a smash, reaching number 1 in the UK, New Zealand, and the Netherlands.
1: Rising up the Australian national charts this week on the 20th of September 1999, from number 5 to number 3, was Christina Aguilera and Genie in a Bottle.

0: meow.
1: That's Christina Aguilera and Genie in a Bottle at number 3 on the Australian National Charts this week on the 20th of September 1999. And that single went on to peak at number 2 in Australia the following week. This massive debut single introduced the world to the soulful powerhouse vocals of former Mouseketeer Christina Aguilera. Though some critics initially compared her to Britney Spears, Aguilera's vocal range, often likened to Etta James and Chaka Khan, quickly set her apart from her teen pop peers.
2: Holding steady at number 2 on the Australian Singles Chart this week, on the 20th of September 1999, was Pearl Jam and Last Kiss.

0: That's Pearl Jam and Last Kiss at number 2 on the Australian Singles Chart this week, on the 20th of September 1999. And that single had peaked at number 1 for 7 weeks between July and September earlier that year. This minimalist cover of Wayne Cochran's 1961 tragedy ballad became an unexpected global success for the Seattle rock band. Originally released as a fan club Christmas single, the track was eventually issued to the public to raise funds for the Kosovo refugees, ultimately generating millions for the cause. The song was a monumental hit in Australia, holding the number one spot on the ARIA Singles Chart for 7 consecutive weeks, and achieving 3 times platinum status. It stands as Pearl Jam's highest charting single globally, reaching number 2 in the United States and number 1 in Iceland and Canada.
1: Let's have a look at the top 10 singles of the week on the 20th of September 1999. At number 10 we had Wild Wild West by Will Smith. At number 9, Two Times by Ann Lee. At number 8, She's So High by Tal Bachman. At number 7, Boom Boom Boom Boom by the Venga Boys. At number 6, All Star by Smash Mouth. At number 5, If You're Getting Down by 5. At number 4, When You Say Nothing At All by Ronan Keating. At number 3, Genie in a Bottle by Christina Aguilera. At number 2, Last Kiss by Pearl Jam. And at number 1, a song which spent 8 weeks at the top, and this was its second week at number 1, here's Lubega and Mambo number 5.
2: Ladies and gentlemen, this is Mambo number 5.

0: That's Lou Bega and Mambo Number 5 in its second week of an 8-week run at the number one position this week on the 20th of September 1999. This 1999 crossover hit took a 1940s Mambo instrumental by Perez Prado and added a high-energy pop beat by German artist Lou Bega. It was a massive global success, famously spending 20 weeks at number one in France. Locally here in Australia, it eventually went 4x platinum.
1: Well, that's the show for another week. Thanks go to David Kent and his website www.australianchartbooks.com.au for the use of his Kent Music Report and Australian Music Report charts in the show. News headlines are mostly sourced from the Chronicle of the 20th Century, published by Penguin. I'm William Broom.
0: And I'm Barry Mackay.
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11: Hi, this is Noddy. Thanks so much for your company and welcome to the program for the week commencing the 21st of September 2026. This is Aussie Music Weekly, your weekly fix of new, local and independent Australian music. Coming up on this week's show, got the brand new single on the way for Melbourne-based artist Kat Greta. Got the first piece of new music in around about 4 years from the Sydney rockers Gang of Youths. And also something from the rock band, although going a little bit acoustic on their latest single. I am speaking of Coffin. Also on this week's show, we continue our series of in-focus interviews as recorded at the recent Big Sound Festival in Brisbane. This time around, we're chatting with Ruby May, and later this hour, Rufus on Fire is going to swing by to present the artist profile segment for the month of September. All that and stacks more, so do hope you can stay with us. Well, to kick things off, it is the moniker of Dina Lynch, a Taiwanese-Australian artist who records under the name Jaguar Jones. Been a little while since we've heard from her, and this song actually reflects on her physical limitations, which no longer allow her to ride motorbikes. Track's all about reclaiming your autonomy and breaking free from constraints. So to get us underway is Jaguar Jones with Kawasaki.

0: See y'all later. Thanks a lot.
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0: That's the Fargon Beauties and Born to Be Wild from their album A Load of Old Bollocks. This is the music of Mr. Frankie Lane.
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0: Folks, that's another corrupt file, so we've got a couple to get rid of. We'll go to another from Frankie Lane. 16 tons.
1: Some people say a man is made out of mud. A poor man's made out of muscle and blood. 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

come, better step aside.

Super Bunker on the Wednesday edition. And don't forget, Thursday, Heather Farrell from Horsham, and a wonderful mix for you as well. And I'll be back here, God willing, Friday to do it again. In the meantime, to get us to news and weather, I've got Anita Ree and her family. Yes, from up in Queensland, the Ree family. To take us to news and weather right now, we'll open the phones. 0488 677 645. 0488 677 645. And you've got 12 minutes to get your name into the draw before we close off for the news and weather. And I'll give you the cue to call again following the next weather.

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1: He barely knew how to toddle. His nappy near dragging the ground. His face full of determination as he followed his granddad around. The world was like a big playpen, a place for granddads and fun. I could sit and watch them for hours, proud of my dad and my son. I remember one night before bedtime, in his own way he knew how to speak. Come on now, Poppy, it's fun time. 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
3: Good morning, I'm Laura Devoy. The Federal Treasurer says the government has decided to increase resourcing for domestic violence rather than call a Royal Commission. There have long been calls for an inquiry, renewed after four DV-related deaths occurred in New South Wales over the weekend. Jim Chalmers told the ABC a Royal Commission is not on the cards right now.
4: Well, we've chosen instead to increase the resourcing for child and family violence, domestic violence. We do acknowledge that this has a number of sources and we're trying to deal with the sources of all of this violence.
3: And if you need help, you can call the National Domestic Violence Hotline 1-800-RESPECT on 1800 737 732. A new poll has found two-thirds of Australians want fewer immigrants allowed into the country. Conducted for the Australian newspaper, the survey of more than 1,200 voters found 37% wanted a lot fewer immigrants than now, while 29% supported fewer immigrants. One Nation supporters were most likely to want fewer immigrants, followed by Coalition and Independent or minor party supporters, while Greens voters were the least likely. Medical experts are warning thousands of Australians may be unable to find a stem cell donor match due to a donor ancestry gap. Shannon Kirkwood reports.
5: The Leukemia Foundation and Stem Cell Donors Australia are issuing the warning on World Marrow Donor Day. Recent modelling suggests for some there's around a 1 in 10 chance or less of finding a full stem cell donor match within the National Registry. Australia depends on international donors for around 8 of every 10 patients. CEO of the Leukemia Foundation, Chris Tanti, says at any given time, more than 1,000 Australians from various ancestries are urgently searching for a stem cell donor as part of their life-saving treatment, the majority of those living with blood cancer. The focus is on 17 to 35-year-olds to register to become stem cell donors.
3: Dating platforms have been accused of not doing enough to protect women from harm. Research by the Mindaroo Foundation shows 99% of Australian women who have used online dating platforms have experienced at least one abusive behaviour over the past 3 months. Psychological and emotional harm was the most common category, followed by monitoring and surveillance. Foundation spokeswoman Jacqueline Judo-Larson says more needs to be done to protect women.
6: We cannot continue to treat these harms as the price of participation for using online dating platforms. Digital spaces cannot sit outside our efforts to prevent gender-based violence.
3: South Australians are being urged to be on the lookout for scammers posing as SA police. There were multiple reports yesterday of a scammer modifying a caller ID to appear as though the call was coming from SA police. SAPOL says it will never call people out of the blue and accuse them of a crime. It's urging South Australians to never download apps or transfer money to unknown callers, never trust the caller ID, and never give in to pressure. Turning to sport, Collingwood star Nick Dacos has won the AFL's Brownlow Medal. The 23-year-old polled a record 47 votes and was judged best on ground 13 times this year.
7: I am a bit lost for words, to be honest, to be up here. It's a massive honour for me and I'm so grateful.
3: That audio from Channel 7. Geelong's Bailey Smith finished second with 36 votes. Western Bulldogs captain Marcus Bontempelli was third with 34. Brisbane's Connor McKenna won Goal of the Year, while Hawthorn's Nick Watson was awarded Mark of the Year.
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8: 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My name is Mark Keating. This is the Tuesday Breakfast Show until 9 o'clock. And let's have a look at the weather as we do after the news. Here it is. And the current temperature in Mallacoota is 11.4. And we're going for a top of 17 today. The official Bureau forecast for East Gippsland for Tuesday says partly cloudy, areas of morning frost about the ranges, Light winds becoming east to southeasterly, 15 to 20 k in the early afternoon, then becoming light in the evening. The wind at the moment is at westerly at 11 k, with gusts up to gusts up to 22 k. What else can they give us? A frost warning for East Gippsland was issued at 5 o'clock this morning, thereabouts. But lastly, they give us the top daily temperatures for the week. 17 today, as I said. Tomorrow, Wednesday, 22. Gets a bit warmer then. Thursday, 25. Friday, 29. Saturday, 22. Next Sunday, 19. Next Monday, 22. And next Tuesday, 25. And the Wednesday and Thursday, 22, both of them. So that's the weather for us for today and for the week.

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And with the time at 7 minutes past 8, let's get into the music. We'll start with Timmy Snelson and the Infidels, will we? Maybe not. We'll see what we've got.

0: Gadget from J.D. Smith. His name is J.D. Smith. Let's have a look at the tides for today. High tide started at 5.27 this morning of 0.88 of a metre. It's at 5.30 thereabouts. Next up will be, so it's high tide at the moment until 11 o'clock this morning. 11.01 to be exact. 11.01 of 0.58 of a metre. Low tide. Then high tide again this afternoon at 5:08 p.m. of 1.11 of a metre. So that's the tides for us for today.
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0: 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And we thank you very much for your interest. Back to the music, and this is Dylan Wright.

Dylan Wright and Promises. Don't forget that the new telephone book is available now for sale, and it's for sale at the post office, Foodworks, and here in the gallery with other merchandise. Only $10, and purchases to go towards the upkeep and running of 3MGB, which is a good thing. But yes, if you're up here on holidays, you may want to get the latest telephone book for 2026 telephone book. So just pop into the post office or Foodworks, and if the gallery's open in there too, and you could purchase a copy, as I say, for $10 only. So well worth it.

0: That's Beautiful Bliss in the 90s, a bit of 90s feel there. We're coming up to the news, so I think we better cross over now.
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3: Good morning, I'm Laura Devoy. The Federal Treasurer says the government has decided to increase resourcing for domestic violence rather than call a Royal Commission. There have long been calls for an inquiry, renewed after four DV-related deaths occurred in New South Wales over the weekend. Jim Chalmers told the ABC a Royal Commission is not on the cards right now.
4: Well, we've chosen instead to increase the resourcing for child and family violence, domestic violence. We do acknowledge that this has a number of sources and we're trying to deal with the sources of all of this violence.
3: And if you need help, you can call the National Domestic Violence Hotline 1-800-RESPECT on 1-800-737-732. A new poll has found two-thirds of Australians want fewer immigrants allowed into the country. Conducted for the Australian newspaper, the survey of more than 1,200 voters found 37% wanted a lot fewer immigrants than now, while 29% supported fewer immigrants. One Nation supporters were most likely to want fewer immigrants, followed by Coalition and Independent or minor party supporters, while Greens voters were the least likely. Medical experts are warning thousands of Australians may be unable to find a stem cell donor match due to a donor ancestry gap. Shannon Kirkwood reports.
5: The Leukaemia Foundation and Stem Cell Donors Australia are issuing the warning on World Marrow Donor Day. Recent modelling suggests for some there's around a 1 in 10 chance or less of finding a full stem cell donor match within the National Registry. Australia depends on international donors for around 8 of every 10 patients. CEO of the Leukaemia Foundation, Chris Tanti, says at any given time, more than 1,000 Australians from various ancestries are urgently searching for a stem cell donor as part of their life-saving treatment, the majority of those living with blood cancer. The focus is on 17 to 35-year-olds to register to become stem cell donors.
3: Dating platforms have been accused of not doing enough to protect women from harm. Research by the Mindaroo Foundation shows 99% of Australian women who have used online dating platforms have experienced at least one abusive behaviour over the past 3 months. Psychological and emotional harm was the most common category, followed by monitoring and surveillance. Foundation spokeswoman Jacqueline Judo-Larson says more needs to be done to protect women.
6: We cannot continue to treat these harms as the price of participation for using online dating platforms. Digital spaces cannot sit outside our efforts to prevent gender-based violence.
3: South Australians are being urged to be on the lookout for scammers posing as SA police. There were multiple reports yesterday of a scammer modifying a caller ID to appear as though the call was coming from SA police. SAPOL says it will never call people out of the blue and accuse them of a crime. It's urging South Australians to never download apps or transfer money to unknown callers, never trust the caller ID, and never give in to pressure. Turning to sport, Collingwood star Nick Dacos has won the AFL's Brownlow Medal. The 23-year-old polled a record 47 votes and was judged best on ground 13 times this year.
7: I'm a bit lost for words, to be honest, to be up here. It's a massive honour for me and I'm so grateful.
3: That audio from Channel 7. Geelong's Bailey Smith finished second with 36 votes. Western Bulldogs captain Marcus Bontempelli was third with 34. Brisbane's Connor McKenna won Goal of the Year, while Hawthorn's Nick Watson was awarded Mark of the Year.
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0: And we're back in Mallacoota. The current temperature in Mallacoota is 12.5. And we're going for a top of 17 today. The official forecast for East Gippsland on Tuesday says partly cloudy, areas of morning frost about the ranges, light winds becoming east to southeasterly 15 to 20k in the early afternoon, then becoming light in the evening. The wind at the moment is a west-northwesterly at 11k with gusts up to 18k. And lastly, no warnings are current. Lastly, they give us the top daily temperatures for the rest of the week. So top of 17 for us today. Wednesday, tomorrow, when it comes up, here it is. Top of 22. Thursday, 25, getting warmer. Friday, 29. And then Saturday drops down a bit, 22. Sunday, 19. Monday, 22. And getting a bit warmer then. Tuesday, 25. And Wednesday and Thursday next week, 22. So it's a bit all over the place, but it's spring, so it happens. But as I say, we're going for top 17 today. So we'll get a bit warmer, we think.

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1: That's right. Just something to note too, it's being Tuesday, the rubbish is collected tomorrow morning. Could be early, very early, so probably a good idea to put your rubbish out this evening. Save you doing it in the cool of the morning, maybe. No, that hasn't come up too. So, yes, that's the rubbish. What is it? It is recycled. That's what I was looking for. Here it is. Recycled bin day. So put your normal rubbish bin out and the recycled bin next to that. Not right next to it, because it won't be able to be picked up. But put them out tonight. Save you doing it tomorrow morning. Back to the music. This is Bobby Alou, Fire.

That's Bobby Alou and Fire, name of that. If you're here on holidays with the family, you may want to go to this. This is something to see over the holidays, school holidays. But visitors are welcome to the Mallacoota World War II Operations Bunker Museum. It's open on Tuesday morning, so that's today, at 9:30, with the last entry at 11:30. And it's a restored RAAF Advanced Operations Base, part of a chain of high-security wartime defence bases located around the Australian coastline. And the bunker is located in a beautiful bushland setting at Airport Road. So if you've got your car from the roundabout at the town centre, follow Becker Road to the airport access road turnoff. It's on the right, about 4.5k southwest of Mallacoota. So that's how you get there. But, well, worth a look if you haven't seen it. The museum exhibits include wartime coastal surveillance, wireless operations and intelligence,

Lots of information on pioneers and early district settlers. Century of tourism at Mallacoota Inlet. The E.J. Brady story when Henry Lawson. And information on local shipwrecks, including the SS Riverina. And also on local power generation. So lots to see at the bunker. And as I say, it opens at 9:30 to 11 o'clock or thereabouts. 11:30, sorry. And well worth a look. It's pretty unique. 8:43 is the time. This is Sasha Simone, Casualty.

0: That's I Can Find You from the Jackson Roses. Jackson Roses. Let's hear a message from one of our sponsors, I think.
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0: They are indeed. 8:52 is the time, and this is Andy Bull. Do you recall?

Do you recall from Andy Bull? It was Andy Bull. Let's have a little short promo.

No, it's not working, not working. So we won't worry about that, that little promo. But we're coming up to the end of the show. Let me, before we do that, give you an update on the weather. 13.1 is the current temperature now, 13.1. And we're going for top today of 17 is the expected top. So enjoy it because it looks beautiful outside, looking out the window, blue sky, sunshine. It's great. So enjoy it if you can. We might cross back to the satellite now. And I'll say thank you for listening. And we'll catch you next time.

0: That's the sound of a live fire exercise taking place near Townsville in Queensland, Australia. The operation is part of a wider training program involving the Australian, American, and Japanese armed forces, which, according to US Pacific Command, is set to strengthen defense cooperation across the Indo-Pacific region. It's a good example of how Australia's bond with one superpower, the US, ensures security. Meanwhile, its connection with another seems to do anything but.
1: In recent years, China and Australia have clashed.
2: We will cooperate with China where we can, disagree where we must, and engage in the national interest.
0: Over the years, concerns have grown over China's influence and military activity in and around Australia. From allegations that politicians accepted financial support linked to Chinese interests, to claims of covert operations by the People's Liberation Army, and more recently, live fire exercises by the Chinese Navy close to Australian waters.
3: Chinese warships in Australia's EEZ, is that a serious thing?
4: When there are live firing exercises taking place in areas where there's...
0: 11 years after signing a free trade deal with China that was set to usher in a new era of mutual harmony and trust, there's clearly much more volatility and wariness between the two nations than there was before.
5: If China wanted us, they would have taken us 5 years ago. They are a superpower now.
6: Why can't we just show our aggression and show our weapons, show our muscles?
7: It does seem that China would like to have more control over us as a nation than it does.
0: This is Stories from the New Silk Road, The Frenemy. I'm the BBC's Australia correspondent, Katie Watson.
8: There's constant discussion here in Australia about the role of China.
0: And together with producer Pete Shevlin...
9: There's a new type of warfare out there. Do you train like that as well?
0: We're exploring Australia's complicated relationship with China, the destination for around a third of all its exports. More than a decade ago, a beautiful friendship with China began to blossom. Australia opened up its economy and encouraged business and trade, with Mandarin being taught in public schools and President Xi Jinping invited to address Parliament.
10: In 1972, China and Australia entered into diplomatic ties, which opened a new chapter of friendship and cooperation in the relations between our two countries.
0: But then, that upward trajectory took a downward spiral. In 2021, Australia became the first nation to perform a U-turn on China's Belt and Road Initiative, its massive global infrastructure plan, when they cancelled the State of Victoria's agreement with the Chinese government.
11: The determination that we have formed is that they are not consistent with Australia's approach to foreign policy and under the legislation will be terminated.
0: Today, with US backing, Australia is expanding its military bases and buying nuclear submarines, deepening its military integration with the United States and strengthening its role in the Indo-Pacific. But does this make Australia safer, or does it risk drawing the country deeper into future conflicts? Former Defence Secretary Peter Dutton speaking in 2022.
12: We know that our nation is facing the most complex and potentially catastrophic regional security environment since the Second World War. The threat now posed by the Chinese government aggression is very real, and Mr. Speaker, it's growing.
0: So how did a multi-billion dollar friendship morph into military rivalry? And with US international relations experiencing a shift with Donald Trump in the White House, is Australia left out on a limb? Should Australia's attention shift to China once again? Is China a friend, an enemy, or as former Prime Minister Malcolm Turnbull famously put it, are they really the frenemy? As part of his role as a research fellow at the Lowy Institute, a Sydney-based think tank...
13: Hey, how are you doing? I'm Charlie.
14: Hey, Katie, nice to meet you.
13: Pleasure to meet you, Katie.
0: Charles Lyons-Jones examines what Australians think about other countries in the world. How do you see that evolving relationship between Australia and China?
15: I might go back to the results of the Lowy Institute poll, as they're quite striking. When Australians look at the United States and China, they're not sure who to trust. Only 31% of Australians trust the United States to act responsibly in the world, and a mere 28% of Australians trust China to do the same. Those are striking findings when you consider the level of trust that the Australian government has with the United States. When I was an Australian diplomat, one of the first ports of call I would make when sharing cables or coordinating on any common policy challenges was the United States government. While Australia has a strong trading relationship with China, we are unequivocally an ally of the United States.
8: In 2018, the Australian state of Victoria signed up to the Belt and Road Initiative, China's ambitious global infrastructure and development strategy, which in Victoria's case would have seen trade, infrastructure and financial cooperation, although the details were pretty thin at the time they signed the deal. But then in April 2021, the Australian federal government used new veto powers to pull Victoria out of that deal, cancelling all agreements signed with China because it said it was inconsistent with Australia's foreign policy. Back to our conversation with Charles at the Lowy Institute.
15: Australians, on the whole, are more supportive of our trading relationship with China than they are to Chinese investment. Trade is, by its nature, defined by a relationship between buyer and seller. Investment requires a great deal more confidence. The United States remains a larger investor in Australia than China does. There are a number of European countries which are larger investors in Australia than China, and that is because our jurisdictions are much more similar and there is a greater level of trust between our governments. Australians support the trading relationship with China. They're a little less open to investment from China.
8: The growing bond between Australia and the United States can perhaps be felt most notably through their expanding military partnership. Back in 2012, just 200 US Marines were deployed to Australia as part of the Marine Rotational Force Darwin, or MRFD. Today, that figure has risen to around 2,500. To see Australia's military build-up up close, we travelled north to Townsville in tropical Queensland. It's a strategic outpost facing the Pacific. Just beyond the city, the silence of the bush was shattered by artillery fire. American and Australian troops training side by side, firing live rounds as part of a major joint exercise known as Southern Jackaroo. It's a glimpse of how closely the two militaries are now preparing for an uncertain future. So what does this increasing military presence tell us about the relationship between both countries? US Marine Captain Kevin Hicks.
14: We do like to call ourselves America's 911 response force. When it comes to the amount of Marines within the Indo-Pacific, can't get into all those details, but we do stand prepared to respond to any crisis out here.
8: So China is obviously the biggest trading partner for Australia. It's probably the most important partner economically, but Australia's always looked to the US for security.
14: We focus in our lane, which is the military lane, and we're on our 15th rotation of MRFD, Marine Rotational Force Darwin, and this is one of the many exercises that we have going on in Australia. We're constantly coming out here on behalf and the invitation of the Australian government, and whenever MRFD does come out here, we just focus on how do we improve our interoperability alongside our ADF partners. A small part of that is the communication. We have to constantly retrain that as new Marines and sailors are coming through to make sure it never gets lost in translation.
8: While standing next to a self-propelled artillery system, which to me looks just like a tank, we spoke to Australian Brigadier Ben McLennan. So you're not currently fighting a war. What war are you preparing for?
16: We're rehearsing for a war, and the worst type of war. You know, a World War II-like war, a World War I-type war, a total war. Of course, we prepare for all sorts of other potential contingencies that our nation might require of us. But ultimately, a nation like Australia maintains its military to fight wars or to be prepared to fight them. Thankfully, and hopefully, we will never have to fight one. But in the meantime, we need to be prepared to do so.
8: But the fact that this is, as you said, you know, the first ever, it's a big piece of kit, dangerous piece of kit. Mm. Is there a sense that that threat is more urgent than ever?
16: I think we live in a volatile world, and perhaps a world that is more volatile than it has been since the end of World War II.
8: There's constant discussion here in Australia about the role of China. So it's a really important trading partner. There's a huge influence, but there's also the military threat that's hovering, concerns when China does something that makes Australia nervous. How do you see that, obviously, as a military man, the relationship that Australia now enjoys with China?
16: As a military person, my role is to, you know, command this brigade while I'm in this appointment to be ready to do what our nation requires of us, irrespective of the context or the actors involved. And we are recapitalising our army with platforms like you have behind you, the most sophisticated artillery system in the world, but also coming into this brigade, the most sophisticated armoured breaching vehicles, tanks, the Apaches that have just come in to the airport. It's important for me to make sure that we are very, very focused on achieving our mission of preparing in every respect for war. Ideally, to avoid it, but if it is required, to be able to fight and win it.
8: As you can hear, the war scenario is well underway. You can hear snipers, there's artillery, there's a huge valley in front of me, absolutely stunning, and it's now just filled with grey smoke. So you can see tanks, there are tanks down there. At the bottom of the valley, you can see flashes of light just before they launch the artillery. Now the whole valley, you can hear the echoes across this massive space here in remote North Queensland. So nobody here will identify a war that they're particularly focused on, but it's pretty easy to guess who a potential enemy may be. Australia is in the Pacific region. The growing influence of China has put Australia in the middle of this geopolitical contest. For decades, the US has offered security to Australia, and this concern about a future military threat from China has brought that cooperation together. Over the next few days, we'll have Australian troops, US troops, Japanese troops all working together in this exact war scenario, trying to understand how each of those foreign troops operate, the differences, the commonalities, because the idea is that if the region allies can work together, they're much stronger in the event of any future threat.
17: There are many people working in the office today.
8: Dr. Marina Yue Zhang is an associate professor at the University of Technology, Sydney. We met her on campus to get her perspective on the increasingly complex relationship between China and Australia and on the forces shaping it. This balance of kind of military alignment with the US and economic alignment with China, do you think that's going to continue? And do you think there will be this kind of debate about which side, where the allegiances lie?
6: I think that's ongoing balance Australia has to work on. It's getting harder and harder to maintain, but Australia has to do it. And we know in a democratic country, you have to look after the majority's interests. The US is really doing something dramatic, which it has been doing for some time. And more people in Australia, and I think globally, they have realized this. Is this the big brother we can all trust?
8: This last year, so 2025, it started, there was a tense moment with Chinese naval fleet conducting those live fire drills in the Tasman Sea. And then you also had this kind of debate about Australia's security. Do you think there will ever be a time that Australia can trust Beijing's military, given the size of it?
6: Nobody can say for certain for anything at this type of geopolitical situation. And Beijing, again, I guess even as a authoritarian regime, policymakers, they have to look after their people, they have to take into consideration public reactions. I mean, last year actually was quite a typical example, because I read Chinese, obviously I'm getting on Chinese online, social media, and some of them is sort of public vent. You put a lot of your anger, especially when China is dealing with sanctions, accusations globally. It's quite often the public has this kind of mentality that why can't we just show our aggression and show our weapons, show our muscles? And is that really the political or military intention? I don't think so. Last year, when the Chinese big ship came into our sea, our waters, it was very much like, you know, we just show you we have this. Whether we will use it is a different matter. But we show our muscles. I would say that's almost like, you know, the bottom-up public demand for China being, you know, we have to show our muscles.
8: You're listening to Stories from the New Silk Road, the frenemy from the BBC World Service, with me, Katie Watson, and producer Pete Shevlin. In this latest episode of a continuing series, we're exploring Australia's complicated relationship with their number one trading partner, China.
5: This battery is, they call it a blade battery.
8: Ron Barker proudly shows us his Chinese-made pickup truck, or ute, as they're called here.
18: Two screens, yes.
8: Ron is a local businessman and entrepreneur from Townsville who's been working with Chinese companies for decades.
19: How do you see the relationship with China and Australia? How has it evolved in that time?
5: Well, I've spent a lot of time in China because of the business in the Middle East, and also my company here in Townsville. We used to buy a lot of product from China, from the old company. Probably 15 years ago, I bought a batch of golf carts from America to sell them at a golf estate I was living at. And then I bought this bridal wedding car, like a convertible, from China. The welding on the axle snapped in no time. I'd had it for about a week. I've got to tell you right now that in that 15 years, the production coming from China is just like Japan was 25 years ago. Superb. Because of these cars, everything is well finished. Everything's well made.
19: But there is that unease politically, militarily. We're in Townsville where there's bases, there's US troops who come through to do, you know, training exercises. How do you see that dynamic?
5: My take is that we'd probably be better off if China come and took us over. We are the most unstable bloody country for all this stuff that's going on with this woke society we have. That doesn't happen in China. Nothing like that happens in China. You know exactly what's happening tomorrow in China. Today, you haven't got a clue. Australia can't do without China. Every industry in Australia is too embedded.
19: Does that leave Australia vulnerable? Should it pay more attention to building that relationship outside of trade with China?
5: Australia is such a small country. If China wanted us, they would have taken us 5 years ago. They could just walk in and do it. They are a superpower now. And the stuff that they build is incredible.
8: The Australian cattle industry generates billions of dollars for the economy every year.
7: My name's Adam Armstrong. I'm a producer from Queensland, Australia.
8: In such a thriving global market, it's necessary to build relationships with both American and Chinese businesses. In fact, China currently has an insatiable demand for beef as the world's biggest importer.
19: As a cattle producer who obviously has had a lot to do with trade with China, how do you see that relationship?
7: Look, at times it's often fraught. The Chinese market is a very, very interesting one. It's an essential market for Australia, not only for cattle, but for, you know, all sorts of primary products that we produce. I think fraught is a safe word to use. It's very, very good at times, but it can be very punishing at other times.
19: So right now you've got tariffs being slapped on beef.
8: China slapped 55% tariffs on beef back in June after setting a lower-than-usual quota for 2026 to protect its own domestic market. That's despite a free trade agreement between the two countries.
7: And that came in with very little warning and was very surprising.
19: So do you feel like China's your boss?
7: I think they would like to be. But we, as an industry, have a lot of other very important markets.
19: So Australia plays this kind of dance between the US is a big security partner, China is clearly the trading partner, but you obviously have relationships with the two as well. Is that a fraught triangle?
7: The relationship with the US from a beef industry perspective is very, very long-standing. China has not been on the scene very long at all. 10 years ago, China as a market for Australian beef was almost non-existent. We're very grateful for China entering the market and being very active to the point it would be in the top four destinations for Australian beef at the moment.
19: It came as a bit of a surprise, no, the rapid growth of China. Would you have imagined when you started your career how important China is now to your career?
7: Absolutely not, Katie. I remember walking across the land border from Macau into Zhuhai City in about 92, 93, and this was before China opened up. The Han Chinese are the Eastern Chinese people, but when you walked across that land border, you step back 50 years, it was unbelievable. Whereas you go back to China now, and they've caught up 50 years in 10. It's amazing.
19: You talk about this fraught relationship, but is there something that you admire in their business sense?
7: Oh, look, they're some of the toughest, and I say that with affection, if you like, counterparts you'll ever do business with. They know what they want, and, you know, I actually quite respect that. They are not the enemy. They have their own interests, and they will pursue their own interests above all else. We just need to make sure that we do the same and we don't let them get too powerful that we can't actually stand up for ourselves. There has to be balance, simple as that.
18: With Australia caught between two superpowers, every exchange between their leaders carries weight. And in Beijing in 2026, when Xi Jinping met Donald Trump, the Chinese president invoked the idea of the Thucydides trap, the theory that conflict can become almost inevitable when a rising power challenges an established one. Final word to Marina Zhang from the University of Technology, Sydney.
6: For Xi to say that, actually, I think that's a bit interesting. If not the transition of great powers, is at least power struggles of great powers. And China is judging its position. So it's a power transition. Historically, the Harvard scholar Allison, he tracked 40-some power transitions historically, and most ended up in war. So if we are at the time of power transition, can we avoid a war?
18: I'm Katie Watson, and the producer is Pete Shevlin. Stories from the New Silk Road, The Frenemy, is a Pod 60 production for the BBC World Service.

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0: 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And where else is better to do that than community radio? The CBAA brings you Australian Music is Bloody Great, a radio series delivered by the Community Radio Network featuring some great Australian artists talking about and playing great Australian artists. 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
1: Hi, this is Holly Throsby here. I am hosting Australian Music is Bloody Great this week, and I have chosen a few of my favourite Australian songs from the last few months. 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Everything that you hear today can be found on amrap.org.au, which is where community broadcasters find Australian music. So if you are an Australian artist, get your music on AMRAP. Okay, let's listen to some songs. The first song that I've chosen today is the title track of the new album by Charlie Ivan Band. The album and the song are called Of Nothing. I don't really know much about this band except that they're from Alice Springs, and I love the record. I think it's really good songwriting and really good arrangement and production. It's released by Bedroom Suck Records, which is, to me, a really consistently great label. So here is Of Nothing by Charlie Ivan Band.

That was Of Nothing by Charlie Ivan Band. My name's Holly Throsby and I'm here this week hosting Australian Music is Bloody Great. And the next song I've chosen is from Field Commander Ali, the music of Ali Mullica, who's a New South Wales South Coast based artist. I really like both of her records. And I've chosen a cover actually. She does a really beautiful cover of a Michael Hurley song on this new album called Wild Geeses. And I think it's just very well chosen and very well done. So here it is.

That was a beautiful cover of a Michael Hurley song called Wild Geeses from the new album by Field Commander Ali. My name is Holly Throsby and I'm here hosting Australian Music is Bloody Great. And the next song that I've chosen is from a band called Body Type, who I'm sure a lot of people already know. I love Body Type. I've done some shows with them before and I just think, you know, watching them live and listening to their records, they're really fun and really... That was a beautiful cover of a Michael Hurley song called Wild Geeses from the new album by Field Commander Ali. My name is Holly Throsby and I'm here hosting Australian Music is Bloody Great. And the next song that I've chosen is from a band called Body Type, who I'm sure a lot of people already know. I love Body Type.

That was Body Type with Eye is a Mouth is a Face. My name is Holly Throsby and I'm here this week hosting Australian Music is Bloody Great. The next song I've chosen is the new single from Ruby Gill. I'm looking forward to her new album. She's a really interesting artist, really intelligent poet and very funny and often quite strange lyrics, which I always enjoy. Her new single is called Carol/Not Carol, and here it is.

That was Ruby Gill with Carol/Not Carol. My name is Holly Throsby and I'm here hosting Australian Music is Bloody Great. And the next song that I've chosen is from a Sydney band made up of five women, really good band called Megafauna. I've chosen their song Softmore.

That was Megafauna with their new single, Softmore. My name's Holly Throsby. I'm here hosting Australian Music is Bloody Great. And the final song I've selected of recent Australian music that I like from the last few months is from the new album by Sydney artist Marcus Whale. I'm a big fan of Marcus. I think he's a really interesting artist and such an incredible performer. The song that I've chosen has particularly good percussion. There's really amazing percussion across this whole album, actually. This track is called Unbo.

That last track was Unborn by Marcus Whale. My name's Holly Throsby and I've really enjoyed hosting Australian Music is Bloody Great. Thank you for listening today. Remember, it's really important, especially in this day and age, to support Australian music and your local community radio station. 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And if you're a local musician, get your music on AmRap because that's how community radio can find you. I am supposed to choose one of my own songs now. So I have a new album coming out. It's called Normal Magic. It's out on September 4th. And I've chosen a song which features another Australian artist who I really admire. Her name is Laura Jean, and this song is called Hold, Please.